0: if everyone says, well, I would love to do that. I believe in the concept of equality, but, you know, I can't make a personal sacrifice. We don't get there. I don't live my life. So I know what I'm saying to her is right. But I also know that she is a 12-year-old child who looks at you not to, like, give her moral clarity, but to give her a life of opportunity. So I'm just kind of being what I've said and hoping that she'll move on, but she is not. She's angry. It hasn't been, she's like, it's not a good school and I could have been at a good school. And so it's like just round and around. And now I'm like, oh my God, like, she's really not going to let this go.
1: Did you think she's going to ask me about this sometime? I'm going to explain to her. Did you think about just giving her your article?
0: No. My child's not reading 10,000 words that I write. She's not.
1: She's on the cover, though. It's
0: she's on
1: her
0: the cover.
1: Picture.
0: No. No.
1: Really? Has she never read it? Do you think she's never read it?
0: I don't think so.
1: No, I don't believe that. Really?
0: I promise. When you ask her, the answer's going to be no.
1: I am going to ask her. That's coming up. The answer to that question and so many others. I talked to Nadja, and then she and her mom talk. No one is a prophet in her own home. Act 2, Nadja. Okay, your mom told me she didn't know if you had read the article about choosing your elementary school. Have you read that article?
2: No.
1: You've never read that article?
2: Well, no, I have not. I have never read it. I've never found myself to read it. Maybe I should because of my mom.
1: Well, also because it's about you.
2: Well, yeah, but I never read it.
1: Nadja has been listening to her mom give talks her whole life. She says she knows what the article was about, her school. She went to her school. She lived it. She didn't have to read about it. What was the school her mom chose, wrote 10,000 words about choosing, actually like for Nadja?
2: It was just regular, like, it was fine.
1: It was just school.
2: Yeah, I don't really remember a lot from elementary. I was, like, really into art. I like to draw a lot. I was loud. I still am, like, chatty.
1: Did you ever wonder why you were in that elementary school?
2: No. It was just a school that she picked for me. I didn't really care about it. I wasn't ever thinking about stuff like that.
1: She was lonely sometimes when girls were mean. Regular kid stuff. Nadja remembers fourth grade, they didn't do much in class, and that her mom had issues with her teachers. She thought it was weird that her third grade teacher was absent a lot, but fifth grade was fun. It was all fine. What Nadja wanted to talk about more was middle school, sixth grade. That's when things got hard for her. She says in middle school, other kids made it hard to learn. There were fights.
2: Problems all the time, like, we wouldn't even be able to play in gym because the kids wouldn't stop acting out. It would be, like, all the time. They would be throwing, like, fart bombs and stuff. There was, like, no punishment. It wasn't, like, stopped. So because of that, it's just not fun. You can't do anything, and they're ruining your chances to do things just because they can't act right. It was, like, really bad. I think I'd come home to complaining to my mom all the time, like, bro, these kids are always, like, fighting, and they're always disrupting, like, class. I'm not trying to be in this type of environment, and I wasn't enjoying it. I remember we got our, like, report cards back. I think there was, like, 7 kids in that class who were, like, on honor roll, and the rest were, like, they didn't. The school was so easy. I'm like, how did you not get, I don't know.
1: Wait, you're, like, how did people not get honor roll? Is that what you mean?
2: Right. Because it was, like, it was just a really easy school.
1: Did you have homework?
2: No.
1: No homework?
2: No. None. Zero. Like,
1: how did you feel about that?
2: I thought it was bad. I think I complained about my friends. Like, we don't get anything. We're not getting any work. Like, we're not getting any.
1: You wanted homework?
2: We did. We honestly did want to get more things because we knew that we weren't learning enough. We didn't know anything.
1: And then, in 7th grade, Nadja's teachers and friends started talking about the next step, high school. New York City has hundreds of high schools. The top schools, there are things you have to do. You have to apply, get good grades, you have to take a test or audition. It's a whole process. You need to do research, go on tours. You have to engage.

0: ice course. That's what I wanted to do. I wanted better education. Just like learning more, or like homework, like having more curriculars, or like just more subjects. I didn't want to be in a majority black school. You see all these schools prestigious, like they're mainly Asian or mainly white. And it's like, if I've been in these schools where it's majority black, it's like I'm not getting anything from it at all. If you look at like the top schools, they're majority white. And it's like, if you want to go in a good school, you're going to have to go to a majority white school.
1: She comes back with her list of schools. And I internally cringed.
2: Why?
1: Well, what my daughter did was looked up the top achieving schools in the city. She found out like the best in terms of test score schools in the city. And that was her list.
2: The exact opposite of your approach.
1: Yeah.
2: What'd you do with your face?
1: No, I don't think I actually, it's impossible for me to have a neutral face, but I try. I work very hard. I'm like, I cannot believe this. Like, my child came up with like the exact opposite of my life's work. And every school on there is a school that screens and has hardly no black kids.
2: Nanja organized everything for high school. She researched the schools, found out when they had tours, how you get into them. The only time Nicole intervened was to insist that Nanja at least tour a selective, high-achieving, majority black high school. Otherwise, Nicole kept her word and let Nanja take the reins. Nanja began imagining more and more what she wanted from school, where she was heading in high school and beyond high school. Nicole teaches at Howard University, an HBCU, the mecca of black education and excellence.
1: Yeah, I mean, I've been ingraining Howard into her since she was like 3 years old. Mm-hmm. And then one day she comes back from middle school and she says she wants to go to Harvard. And I was like, we have never mentioned the word Harvard in our household. What the hell is happening? I'm like, what? Did you accidentally say Howard? No.
2: I love that your child's rebellion is to tell her mother that she wants to go to Harvard University.
1: Exactly, and I'm disappointed. I'm like, what is wrong with you? You have to admire that the child is like, whatever is the best, that's what I want.
2: Yeah.
1: I both admired it and was appalled at the same time. Like, where are you getting these ideas? Who is putting these crazy ideas in your head?
2: Nanja submitted her high school application, ranking a dozen high-achieving schools, and she got into her top choice, a majority white and Asian school in a wealthy neighborhood, almost an hour commute by subway from her home. She started freshman year.
1: Within 2 weeks, she was ready to transfer. She wanted to transfer out of the school.
2: Wow.
1: And I told her no. I was like, look, we went through a whole process. You're going to stay here and we're going to figure it out. Like, this is life. This is real life.
0: The girls were different. I noticed that there were kids that were comfortable saying the N-word. I also experienced that.
2: There were white kids that were saying the N-word.
0: Yeah. That's everywhere, but it was like I never really experienced that in person. It was like kids that also came from very good homes, like kids that also came from like very rich households.
2: And did that affect you? Or
0: I thought they were like too bougie and had high egos.
2: How were the academics? That was the thing you had really wanted.
0: When I got into that school and they were talking about all these things, I'm like, what are we talking about? I never learned this. So it was kind of bumpy. Like, it was hard. It was really stressful.
2: Yeah, that sounds stressful.
0: I've never got a C before. I never really got those grades in middle school. And when I saw that, now it was just like, ugh. It sucked a lot.
1: She didn't feel like she fit in. She didn't feel like she had anything in common with most of the kids.
2: Were you surprised that that was her experience the first few weeks?
1: No, not at all. That experience I have had.
2: That was the experience you were trying to protect her from.
1: Exactly.
2: One of them.
1: One of them, yeah.

0: probably the most devastating thing is you spend like their whole lifetime trying to build up the sense of themselves, just as a parent parenting a child, but also me trying to build my child's confidence as a Black girl and the inherent intellect and worth. And then it can be destroyed like in 2 weeks in this school. Freshman year, it was the first time a teacher ever called about like behavior for Nadja. That had never happened. She had never had behavior problems. She was angry. She was really angry that for much of that year.
1: Nicole and Faraji focused on Nadja tutoring and support. And Nadja settled in. She made new friends. She caught up academically. She stopped asking to transfer. She's doing well. This was the new status quo. And this is where they were when I started talking to Nicole and Nadja, toward the end of Nadja's sophomore year, the second year at the high school that she'd chosen for herself. Nicole and Nadja had come into the studio to talk, not knowing exactly what the other thought about this whole experience now. Some time had passed, and they'd stopped fighting about it. Nicole had not written her new article about all of this yet, and she had questions. She thought, now that Nadja was doing so well, she'd been able to get into her top school and succeed there. Nicole wanted to know, if I asked Nadja what she thought of her mom's choice, would she still say it was terrible? Act 4, Nicole and Nadja. When they showed up together, I could tell just by watching the way they interact that Nicole and Nadja enjoy spending time together. They're comfortable. Nadja's 16 years old now. She tells me her top pick for college is Howard. Not Harvard. Howard. She likes it, she says, because it's in D.C. It's got a nice campus. Plus, she says, I'd get to be with my mom. They both act like this is a completely regular thing for a 16-year-old to say and want. And that is how I know they're close. And that a lot has changed. I had talked to Nicole about all this twice on her own before she came in with Nadja. And I talked to Nadja alone for almost an hour and a half while her mom waited outside. I got Nadja's thoughts on the experiences she'd had in the different schools. And it wasn't until the very end when I said, is there anything else you want to say, that Nadja mentioned the argument with her mom. They hadn't had it for a long time. But Nadja said she had brought it up again when she was feeling behind at the beginning of high school.
2: Like, mom, if you didn't put me in these schools, I would have been okay.
1: What'd she say?
2: She said the same thing. She said, I don't know what she said.
1: I don't even know what she said.
2: All I know
1: something.
2: Is I complained to her. So
1: you know that she said the same thing that she said the last time you had the conversation, but you don't actually know what that thing was.
2: Yeah, I don't know what it was.
1: Do you want to know?
2: Yes.
1: I think we could probably get the answer from her because she's sitting right outside here. Nicole, you up for coming in? Hello, Nicole.
3: Hello.
1: Nicole sits next to Nadja and they talk.
3: No.
1: I'm going to bleep the name of Nadja's high school when it comes up in this conversation. They're sitting side by side. Nicole begins laying out her case. She's clear, vulnerable, tells Nadja this was a hard choice, the hardest choice. Nadja still seems to be listening carefully. As Nicole says, public education is just so deeply unequal and always has been. Black kids in particular, segregated and denied a fair and equal education.
0: What do we then do? Do we just say, well, it's nothing I can do? Or do you try in some way to make some intervention? It's like, why should my child be the one that's rescued? Like, you should escape what we consign so many other kids just like you to. I just will never feel right about that.
2: Why? It makes no sense. You're talking about, I'm just going to give you the worst just because it's not fair that you, I didn't ask to be born. All you're supposed to do is just like put me in a good school. Like, I didn't want to put you in a great school and have you have advantages over other kids. Isn't that what you want? Isn't that what you want me to have? Is that not a normal thing you want me to have? You don't want me to.
0: You do, though.
2: Okay, yeah.
0: But you do. You have advantages. You have so many advantages.
2: Right, okay, so not. But I'm not saying, I'm saying in school-wise. I'm in school every day. Mm-hmm. I was in that building every single day. That doesn't make sense. I'm there more than home. Obviously, I get more in general, but school is the most important thing.
0: That's fair.
2: Everyone's not

0: not your kid. That's you can't true. Save everyone who doesn't want to be saved.
1: That's what you think, though? You think, like, other kids don't want better?
0: I'm not saying that. I wanted better. All the kids in my school wanted better. There's no benefit that came out of you putting me in those schools. There's no benefit at all. Could you tell me a benefit?
1: You want me to answer that? Yeah, benefit for the school?
0: What benefit did you provide the school?
1: I think that's a great question. I do think it was a benefit of us being in those schools. We brought resources. If you remember when
2: Nicole runs through a bunch of examples, your dad organizing parents at the school, intervening when there were issues with teachers, making sure kids who couldn't afford field trips would still get those opportunities, the principal creating a recognition breakfast for kids who made the honor roll wouldn't have happened if you weren't in the school. Nicole goes big and specific. The benefits of kids having friends from different backgrounds or moral obligations to one another. Nadja is not waiting for her to be done. She's jumping in. Opportunities for all kids? Like what? You made friends with different kinds of people? Who? Dad being involved had a big impact? How?
1: We don't have to actually agree. It's okay for us to see this in a different way. But ultimately, you got into your first choice, a high school.
0: But you could have had me way higher in education.
1: Do you feel like your life is held back?
0: I don't think that. But I don't want to be, I didn't want to feel like I didn't know anything because I was set back in other schools. I didn't want to feel like I was dumb. And ninth grade, it did feel like I was dumb. It did feel like I didn't know anything. It was like, oh my gosh, like you're the, like a dumb black girl in a white school.
1: Mm-hmm.
0: That's what it made me feel. Why should I have to suffer with that? Why couldn't you just benefit kids in another way? Like, there is other options.
1: I don't think you can change. I think we have decades of people saying they were going to change a school from the outside. And I just don't think you do. I think New York City is full of people who write checks and people who say, you know, I believe in equality. I mean, what we were trying to do was not just about giving some additional funds to a school. We were trying to change the power dynamics.
0: But that doesn't connect to why did I have to be in the school? Like,
2: Nicole says, okay, remember what happened in fourth grade when kids weren't being taught? Do you remember that? That wasn't just happening to you.
1: The only way, though, that we know that's happening is because we're in the class and we're in the school. And had we not been in the school, we wouldn't have ever known that was happening.
0: There are ways that you could know that kind of stuff.
1: But there aren't. And we've talked about, like, over and over, like, our lives are the products of people who didn't just say, we think segregation is wrong, we think injustice is wrong. Like, they were willing to put themselves, their families, their children on the line for that.
0: So you put me on the line to help a school, but it didn't work.
1: I put you on the line, but even, in hopes of
0: even when you knew,
1: making a change. Yeah. It's not like I never had any doubts about my choice. I did. And the only reason I'm okay with my choice now is I'm like, you're fine. I felt this was important. I tried to do the right thing.
0: And I think I'm fine because I'm in the school I am now. I feel like if I picked a different choice that you wanted me to, I don't think I would be fine.
1: Okay.
0: And I think this choice was good for me. And I do appreciate you for saying that.
1: I think your choice is good for you as well.
0: Yes.
2: They'd done it. Nicole had committed to letting Nadja have her say. She felt she owed it to her. And Nicole was committed to putting all of this out into the world. And as a final step in this whole process, she fact-checked herself. And she was in for a shock. Let's give this an act, a mini act, a postscript. Act 5, the evidence. She was checking her memory on things as she wrote her story for the New York Times Magazine. And Nicole looked through old emails back and forth with Nadja's schools, messages to principals and teachers raising concerns.
1: And there's like pages of emails. I don't even remember sending that many emails. Then I'm a writer and I'm a journalist, so my emails are very detailed. Like every time I'm emailing the principal, I'm quoting my daughter. I'm listing all these details, the issues we were having, not feeling like we were getting the proper response, my worries, my concerns, my, like, Nadja came home and said that her teacher was gone again. And this is like the fourth time the teacher was gone and there was no sub. And Nadja said she had to go in the kindergarten class, but she's in second grade, right? And not just like a record of my making complaints, but a record of like non-caring, like the principal not responding, the teachers not responding over and over and over and over again. And I'm in this that day. And I'm getting ready to go give a talk and I'm sitting in the hotel room and I'm just reading all of these emails. And it was crushing to read them. I was like, damn, like you really, to make this work for yourself mentally, I just forgot. I had just pushed a lot of that out of my memory, I think, to be able to live with the choices we were trying to make. And I understand my child feeling very betrayed by our choices. This is why my baby is so angry.
2: Did you tell her any of that?
1: Well, she calls me. She calls me right as I'm sitting there. I'm like sitting at my desk, just going through all these emails. And I'm like, I'm not crying, but I'm teary-eyed. I'm just sitting there. So she calls me and I pick up. And I'm trying to make my voice sound normal, but she hears that I'm upset in my voice. And she's like, what's wrong, mommy? And I'm like, nothing, everything's good. And she's like, what's wrong? And she asked me that maybe one more time. And then I just told her, I was like, I've been reading the emails from everything that was happening with your schools. And I'm sorry. And I just told her, like, I don't feel like you got the education you deserved, and I don't feel that I listened to you enough. I just said, I'm sorry.
2: What did she say?
1: She was quiet for a second, and then she told me, I'm kind of glad you're seeing this now, because I don't feel like you listened to me. I don't feel like you tried to understand that. And I just apologized again and I said, you're right. The stakes were so high for me personally. I feel like the stakes are so high when it comes to the issue of integration and equality that I couldn't admit to her that, yes, you did bear a cost. And I don't know that we made the right choice. I don't know what the right choice would be.
2: Stunned by this turn. I have never heard Nicole talk like this. I've never heard most people, my closest friends, be this truthful with themselves about their choices, especially when it comes to our kids and schools. And talking about those choices in public? Never. Why? So all of us can judge or feel smug or angry or vindicated or however you have felt listening to this? It's not like Nicole is the only one out here making a choice. We all live in the same world she lives in. We all live with schools that are segregated and unequal. We all make choices. Imperfect, complicated choices. Nicole's just the one who's reckoning with hers. Deeply. And in public. And I think the less you talk about a choice, the less you scrutinize it, the easier it is to live with. Nicole is in a strange, new, and disorienting place these days. She's a person

0: people who put their lives into that fight, who sacrificed, made real life-changing sacrifices that they hoped would lead to a bigger transformation. And so little has changed. Public schools are unequal and segregated as they were 10 years ago, 30 years ago, 60 years ago. If you sacrifice to make a change, but change doesn't come, all you're left with is the sacrifice.
1: And so what am I arguing for? I don't know anymore.
0: Whoa, Nicole.
1: I know.
0: A lot's happened.
1: A lot has happened. The base of the argument is that what we are doing to Black children is immoral. And that I am not wavered on. I will not waver on. I want us to understand that we choose this. I don't want us to be absolved by it, not even me. I want us to come at the end of this story sharing my sense of devastation. I feel like the culmination of all my work is I'm going to force you to bear witness to what you choose and what I choose.

0: Our program was produced and edited today by Nancy Updike with help from Ira Glass. Nicole's article is called In Fighting for Every Black Child, Did I Betray My Own? And you can find it on the New York Times website. It was edited by Elena Silverman. 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I'm Chana Jaffe-Walt. Ira Glass will be back next week with more stories of This American Life.
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2: Because you can see so many ways in which the ideas of the technocracy movement in the 1930s remain the ideas of Silicon Valley tech moguls.
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1: 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He checked himself into the hospital. Soon, his organs were failing. The only drug for his condition didn't work. If he was going to survive, he was going to have to find his own cure. The Medical Matchmaking Machine on Radiolab after the news.
4: From CBC News, the world this hour, I'm Neil Kumar. The U.S. Coast Guard is suspending the search for six people who are on board an Ontario-based air ambulance jet that vanished yesterday morning. Philip Luchanuk has the latest.
5: Well, certainly sad news for everyone involved and many of us who are actually following the story. The U.S. Coast Guard says after beginning their search, they and their partner agencies, as of sunset tonight, have suspended the search for the people aboard the Latitude Medical Transport aircraft. They also sent out a statement expressing their deepest condolences to the families and loved ones of the crew and their passengers. So there were four Canadians on the crew of this flight. There were two pilots and two medical personnel. They departed from Hamilton, Ontario, Friday night. They landed in the island of Bermuda and picked up a patient and a family member, both Bermudan citizens. Then they left for Boston around midnight, and shortly after, around 2 a.m. Saturday, the Federal Aviation Administration notified the Coast Guard that they'd lost contact, and that's when the search began.
4: That's the CBC's Philip Luchanuk in Toronto. The U.S. military has withdrawn its bombers from a Royal Air Force base targeted by a suspected terror attempt late last month. American B-52 and B-1 aircraft had previously used RAF Fairford as a staging area for strikes on Iran. U.S. officials have told several media outlets those planes have now been flown back to their bases stateside. It comes as several British citizens and a dual UK-Iranian national are out on bail after being arrested on suspicion of plotting an attack on RAF Fairford. It's deja vu in Brazil, where voters are choosing between two familiar names in a presidential election, incumbent President ANC Lula da Silva and Flavio Bolsonaro, the son of a former president currently serving a sentence for plotting a coup.

0: glioblastoma, you should take this medicine. And so we've intentionally taken the approach of let's use AI and data to find the best uses for the best drugs so that we can move them forward. So that way we aren't doing Hail Marys. But the reality is, Latif, is that like people are suffering all the time and we are contacted all the time and we want to help any way we can. And we're going to be making our algorithms publicly available in about 9 months' time.
1: Interesting.
0: But until then, we want to continue to improve them. We feel this tremendous responsibility that once we share it, that, you know, it's out. Right. And so we're going to continue to improve it over the next 9 to 12 months, but then we will share it.
1: And are you imagining patients would use that, or are you imagining doctors would use that?
0: So the intention will be for doctors and researchers to use it. So that way they can come up with new areas for research. They can think about it for their patients. But the reality, I think, is that patients will also use it.
1: I'm trying to imagine, like, so that is really interesting that you're making that public. And I think it's also like there's something beautiful and hopeful. So the conversation went on for a while after this, but I was honestly surprised and a little taken aback that this algorithm that David had made, that he was going to take it public. And it took me a while to kind of process that and figure out like what I thought about that or what I even wanted to ask him about that. It like re-slotted the story in my brain from being like a slam dunk, like a no-brainer, best possible use case for AI, to something that was like, wait, what do I think about this? Should ordinary people be able to look up what drugs AI thinks will help them? Is that helpful? Is that reckless? So I really didn't know what to think. I called up a bunch of my doctor friends. Some thought it was like so exciting, especially for people with rare diseases, you know, where there's not a lot of research money. They were like, yeah, this tool is going to be so useful for so many people. But then there were other doctor friends of mine who said, no. This is going to make my job harder and it's going to hurt people, which you will hear more about in a minute. Anyway, so I called David back and I had way more questions and I was just like, okay, just tell me the specifics. What are you putting out there exactly? And why are you so sure this is a good idea?
0: Sure.
1: Okay, I don't even know what to call it. Okay, your AI matchmaking tool, what do you call it? How do you use it?
0: Yeah, so we call it the Matrix. So it's an acronym, ML-aided therapeutic repurposing in extended uses, Matrix.
1: Okay, so ML-aided, machine learning aided, therapeutic.
0: Repurposing R.
1: Yeah, okay.
0: I-N, and then it gets a little sloppy then, extended. We're using the X in extended.
1: Okay, extended.
0: For Matrix.
1: Okay, because you're a fan of the movie or something?
0: It actually is a Matrix in that it's 4,000 drugs, it's 18,000 diseases. So it's actually, we're building actually a Matrix of drugs versus diseases and a fan of the movie.
1: Okay, so how does it work? Like, say I'm just somebody, I'm a random patient with a random disease and I want to use it. What do I do?
0: Yeah, so we're still working on some of these things. We're actually like literally like talking about prototypes and processes, but I can tell you that there'll be the ability to type in the name of your disease or maybe the drug that you care about, probably more likely the disease that you care about because most people care about diseases as opposed to drugs, but then actually it'll look at a rank order list for that disease. So to say like, oh, wow, I care about ALS. These are the 4,000 drugs ranked in order for ALS, according to this AI platform. That I'm almost certain will be available in a format like that. But the bells and whistles, we still have to work out.
1: Is it like a ChatGPT style thing? Like I'm imagining like you put your disease name into the thing and then it'll like spit back out at you a bunch of names of drugs and it'll give you the percentage.
0: Yes.
1: But then you can also be like, hey, by the way, I'm also a smoker and I have diabetes or whatever other conditions you have. And then it'll like how much information would you put in like as a user?
0: I mean, what you're describing would be sort of like a holistic patient support treatment tool. And we're really not building that. I hope someone does, like someone should build that, but we're not building a tool that is going to be that sort of treatment co-pilot, though I would love for someone else to do it.
1: Okay, so this is very much just insert name of disease, and what's going to come out is a list of names of drugs that may or may not work, and here's the odds that they will.
0: Yeah, and these are in the same list that we're getting on our medical team and our research and development team. We're giving you the same results and same scores that we're getting because we feel this obligation or this responsibility that if we're going to put our eyes on them, the world should be able to put their eyes on them. You know, here are the tools that we use. Like our medical team

0: 4 days.
1: We're worried about Michigan. We're worried about Texas.
0: Poll after poll released over the weekend suggests November's vote could be a Republican bloodbath. The latest New York Times survey shows Democrats have an edge in key Senate races, including a 6-point lead in Ruby Red, Texas. Even Kansas is tilting towards the Democrats, which haven't won a Senate race in that state since 1932. J.P. Tasker, CBC News, Washington.
2: In Grand Prairie, Alberta, some residents are frustrated with the way the local county approved a permit to build a data center. But as Eagle Anderson reports, the county is considering changes to the way future applications will be handled.
3: It's just a couple minutes drive. It's not very far away.
4: Josh Bourget lives in the town of Sexsmith, about 20 kilometers north of the city of Grand Prairie. The county of Grand Prairie approved a data center development permit southwest of the town last month. Bourget has concerns around electrical grid strain and lack of public consultation throughout the permitting process.
3: There's just a lot of unknowns.
4: The permit submitted by Tower Services and Contracting Limited was approved by county administration because data processing establishments fall under permitted use in their land use bylaw. County Reeve Amanda McDonald says they have heard the concerns from residents.
5: We are taking that very seriously, and that's why we're reviewing this process.
4: The bylaw was created in 2003, and McDonald says council is meeting Monday to discuss amending it. Provincial permitting is still required before development can go ahead. Eagle Anderson, CBC News, Grand Prairie.
2: And that is The World This Hour. For CBC News, I'm Neil Kumar.

0: And now the weather forecast for London. Clouds rolling in, chance of rain overnight, a low of 7. For Monday, mainly cloudy, clearing late in the afternoon with the sun breaking through, winds gusting to 50 kilometers per hour and a high of 15. In Kitchener-Waterloo, partly cloudy with rain expected overnight, dropping to a low of 6. For your Monday, a mix of sun and cloud and a 30% chance of showers in the morning, winds gusting up to 50 kilometers per hour, 14 degrees for your high.
1: Good evening, I'm Pia Chattopadhyay, and this is an encore edition of the Sunday Magazine featuring the stories we first brought you Sunday morning. Quebecers head to the polls tomorrow to choose their next provincial government. First up, we'll hear about the issues driving voters and what change may lie ahead. After that, American forces left Iraq this past week, more than 20 years after invading. We'll hear about the legacy of their presence and what their withdrawal could mean for the country and the broader Middle East. Also today, with 2 weeks to go until Alberta's referendum, three first-time voters share how they are thinking about the ballot questions and the future of their province. Plus, later on, we shall take a break from all of the news and duke it out in an all-new round of our monthly challenge. That's puzzling. It all starts right now on the Sunday Magazine.

0: Thanks for having me again, Pia.
1: It's nice to have you as always. The American military withdrawal from Iraq taking place as the U.S. and Iran are still at war. How are leaders in Iran then looking at the U.S. pullout in neighboring Iraq?
0: Well, I think given that this was something pre-planned, something, as Victoria was saying, that was negotiated before this war began, before Donald Trump even came back to office, I'm not sure the Iranians are drawing any immediate conclusions from it. But I think that is what they would like to see the U.S. do more of, right? I think if you look at their strategy over the past 7 or 8 months, they have clearly been trying to do a lot of damage to American bases in the Gulf and in Jordan as well. And Iran's goal, not just in this war, but I think a longstanding goal for Iran is to try and push the U.S. out of the region to reduce the American military presence in the Middle East.
1: What's left behind, though, Victoria mentioned, is concerning. And one of the biggest concerns are the militias, Iranian-backed in many cases. How important is it to Tehran to keep those militias intact in terms of, like, keeping them going, keeping them causing problems, and so on and so forth?
0: It's one of their main ways to project power in the region. And that has been their strategy for decades, trying to build up troops in Iraq, but Hezbollah in Lebanon, the Houthis in Yemen. But what we've seen over the past few years is Hezbollah badly diminished in Lebanon, not able to threaten Israel in the way that it was 3 years ago. The Assad regime is gone in Syria, which takes an Iranian ally off the board in the region. And so that leaves them really now with Iraq and Yemen as the main outposts of Iranian influence in the Middle East. And so they're quite keen to preserve those militias. And one of the things that we've seen happen this year is that some of the larger militias in Iraq, particularly the ones that have some degree of integration with the Iraqi state, have been reluctant to join the war in a big way on Iran's side. And so the Revolutionary Guard in Iran has been setting up sort of smaller splinter cells in Iraq to carry out attacks on Gulf states, I think almost to try and give the larger militias some degree of plausible deniability to keep them out of America's crosshairs. Mm.
1: Okay, so as I mentioned in our introduction, more American soldiers are on their way to the Middle East. The Wall Street Journal reported that the strike group and naval deployments could involve as many as 10,000 troops in total. Some analysts, Greg, have suggested that sending more American troops to the region could be a negotiating technique by President Trump. How are you assessing this move to send more troops?
0: I tend to think it is that. It's a negotiating tactic. If you look at what Trump has been doing over the past few months, he seems content to leave the war where it is, in this sort of bizarre in-between. It's not quite a hot war. You don't have regular Iranian attacks on Gulf states the way that you did back in March and April. But at the same time, we don't have a durable peace either, and there remains a threat to shipping in the Strait of Hormuz. But I think for Trump, this is okay. There's enough oil getting out through Hormuz that it's keeping global prices below catastrophic levels. The U.S. is maintaining a blockade of Iran's economy, which is having real consequences inside of Iran. He'd be happy to leave it there and let that economic pressure accumulate. I think the question is, will Iran go along with that, or will they at some point be tempted to escalate the fighting to try and break this impasse in which they find themselves?
1: Okay, so let's talk about Iran, because its most recent proposal to end the war includes reopening the Strait of Hormuz in exchange for conditions by the United States, the lifting of sanctions, the unfreezing of Iranian assets, guaranteeing an end to strikes. President Trump has rejected that proposal. What is the fact that Iran is willing to come to the table? Tell us about their position at this point in the conflict. Again, we're at the start of month 8 in terms of this war. So what are you seeing in the Iranian position strategically?
0: What they're calling for right now is basically a return to the Memorandum of Understanding, to that very short-lived agreement that was signed in June and then never fully implemented. They're not using that language. They're not saying, let's go back to the MOU, I think because they understand that Trump didn't like the MOU. Many people in Washington saw it as being slanted in favor of the Iranians. So they're not calling it that, but in practice, that's what they want.

0: problem is Trump really does not seem interested in going back to that deal. He thinks that for now he has the upper hand, that he can demand further concessions on the Iranian side. And I think the question when it comes to Iran is there a point at which sufficient economic pain causes them to offer more concessions? We're not there yet. We don't know when we're going to get there. And we don't really know what the triggers would be. It's very hard to understand the decision-making within the regime. I'm sure there's a point at which the pain would get to be too much and they would have to make additional concessions. But when and how that would happen, we really don't know.
1: Except to bring up a point that you brought mentioned just earlier, Greg, this is about the Strait of Hormuz, that the Iran's ability to maintain its chokehold seems to be weakening. There is oil getting out, not to the extent, obviously, that was taking place before this war, but the U.S. Navy and Gulf oil producers have become better at fending off or evading Iranian attacks. This has been Iran's trump card during the past number of months. So if that's weakening, would that not suggest that the Iranian regime may be closer to maybe acquiescing or making a deal that it perhaps doesn't want to?
0: Well, it's weakening, but with a few important caveats. I would say first, there is oil getting out, but lots of other stuff is not, right? Liquefied natural gas, fertilizer, other commodities, refined oil products like diesel. You don't really see those things moving out in large numbers. And that's why, even though there's some oil getting onto the market, you still see diesel prices at record levels around the world right now. That's one issue. Another issue is this essentially escort scheme that the U.S. is running to bring tankers out. It's extremely expensive. It's adding $25 or $30 per barrel to the cost of oil. So it doesn't seem sustainable in the long run. It's taxing America's military capabilities, and it's also taxing the global economy as well. So I suspect the Iranians look at those data points and think, even if the headline oil price is not at catastrophic levels, we are imposing some pain on the United States and on the rest of the world, in fact. And so if we continue this for a while, maybe that pressure will work in our favor. I think that's the Iranian view.
1: The tentacles of this war, I don't need to tell you, have been far-reaching. The conflict, as you mentioned, between the Iranian-backed Houthis in Yemen and the Saudis over the control of Red Sea shipping has escalated in recent weeks. How concerning is you in terms of that piece of this very complex puzzle?
0: I think the Saudis are in a very difficult position here. I mean, there's been some talk in recent days about a possible counteroffensive in Yemen, trying to organize their allies on the ground there and then provide them with air support. I've heard that from officials in Riyadh. But the problem for the Saudis is if you do that, if you escalate the war in Yemen, the Houthis are likely to escalate their missile and drone attacks on Saudi Arabia. They've already in the past few weeks bombed the airport in Riyadh, the capital. They've hit facilities belonging to Saudi Aramco, a state-run oil company. And the Saudis are getting ready at the end of this month to host a number of big events. There's a big energy event in Riyadh, and then there's their annual investment conference coming up at the end of October. I don't think they want to do anything that will jeopardize these events that they see as, you know, important to their economic transformation. But at the same time, they also feel they can't accept further Houthi control of territory in Yemen.
1: The U.S. footprint in the Middle East and in Afghanistan has been longstanding. In a recent piece, you wrote, quote, America's allies have lost faith. Its voters are exhausted and its strategists will need to confront growing crises elsewhere. No one is poised to fill a role, least of all Arab states. So, Greg, what could that mean for the ongoing instability in the Middle East?
0: I think for now, everyone will be casting about looking for new allies. You look at the Saudis, for example. Over the past few weeks, they've been in talks with Britain, which has sent an aerial refueling tanker to support the Saudi Air Force. France is planning to send naval assets to the Red Sea. Turkey and Pakistan signed the defense pact with Saudi in August. They're still negotiating what that means in practice. So they're looking to all of these other middle powers to try and not replace America, but fill some of the gap left behind by a United States that increasingly seems to be pulling out of the region. And I think everyone in the Middle East is going to do that over the next few years. It's going to be messy. It's going to be, again, hard to replace the sort of hard power presence of the United States.

0: States, but I think everyone understands that the direction of travel is towards ultimately less American involvement in the region.
1: Greg, as always, good to hear from you and hear your assessment. Thank you very much.
0: Thank you.
1: Greg Karlstrom is the Middle East correspondent for The Economist. Just before we head to break, on this day, 56 years ago, the world lost a singular musical talent. Janis Joplin died on October 4th, 1970, at the age of 27, from an accidental overdose. At the time, she was in the middle of recording Pearl, her second solo record. It would go on to become a number one hit after her death and be regarded as one of the best rock records ever. Before she died, Janis Joplin performed some of its iconic songs live across North America, including here in Canada. From the summer of 1970, here is the great Janis Joplin performing Cry Baby live at the CNE Grandstand in Toronto.

0: Hundreds of demonstrators gathered in Vancouver this weekend to voice concerns about how their communities will be impacted by the growing artificial intelligence industry. Tanya Fletcher reports.
1: It's very important right now, especially with the municipal elections coming up.
2: Torin LaRocque is founder of No AI Vancouver. He says there's growing community opposition to AI data centers, including the facility planned for Mount Pleasant, adding this anti-AI rally is one of many held around the world this weekend, part of a growing global movement.
1: All across Canada, I believe a few places in the United States, Europe.
2: Cy Ackel was part of the march. He works for a tech startup and says he can see the benefit of AI's emergence when used with intention. But
3: I think the problem here is the sheer power of this technology, the scale at which it's being rolled out.
2: The group is asking people to sign petitions against the rollout of AI in Vancouver and across Canada. One is urging a 2-year moratorium on AI use in BC classrooms. So far, that petition has some 2,500 signatures. Tanya Fletcher, CBC News, Vancouver.
0: And that is The World This Hour. For CBC News, I'm Neil Kumar.
4: And now the weather forecast for London. Clouds rolling in and a chance of rain overnight, a low of 7. For Monday, cloudy, clearing late in the afternoon with the sun breaking through, winds gusting to 50 kilometers per hour and a high of 15. In Kitchener-Waterloo, partly cloudy with rain expected overnight, dropping to a low of 6. For your Monday, a mix of sun and cloud and a 30% chance of showers in the morning, winds gusting up to 50 kilometers per hour, 14 degrees for your high.

0: not just housing, but everything. And it leads to an increase in price of everything that is hurting people, especially during times of great tumultuous times, I'll say. And so at the moment, I think people are really looking at their families, the conversations they're having at the dinner tables, expenses, prices, where can I afford to live? A lot of people are moving to Alberta because they've simply been priced out, sometimes even by the policies that they themselves voted for in their home provinces. So, we can sit back and look at the rest of the country, the rest of the world, places, history, where sometimes mistakes have been made, and Albertans actually have a chance to go back, turn back the clock a little bit on some of those mistakes that have been made, take control over some of the mistakes that the federal government has made. But ultimately, I think it comes down to, the Albertan people, what do they want? And it also comes down to the provincial government, and that I hope that they respect what the people of Alberta want. And if they don't, then I don't care which way it goes in this sense, but I hope that the provincial government respects the outcomes of this referendum. Absolutely.
1: I don't want to put words in your mouth, Parker, but I just want to make sure I'm clear in understanding when you say that the decisions that the federal government has made when it comes to immigration, to wrap it up in sort of a simple way, is that a suggestion like too many immigrants, we need to cut down the numbers?
0: Oh, I think that anybody, a lot of people would agree that the population growth has been unsustainable. I mean, this is what Justin Trudeau said. This came out of his own mouth, right? He said that it was unsustainable and they turned it back. So you're not putting words in my mouth. I'm taking words from, the federal government's mouth. This is what the federal Liberal government said.
1: Fair enough. And so let me ask you this, Parker, because you heard from Flavia and from Stella, but Flavia really saying, look, I've come to this country. I pay taxes. I work hard. I care about my family and the opportunities that they have as much as you, Parker, care about yours. And yet I feel that I'm sort of, or people like me are being unfairly sort of viewed. What would you say to Flavia about that? What do you want to say? You can say it to her right now.
0: Sure. Flavia, this is why, your vote is worth just as much as mine, because we're all equal. So we all have our concerns and we all have things that worry us. And we all have times and situations in which we feel the odd one out. And so right now, this is why I love this referendum. I love this conversation, because we all have a chance to discuss these and share these and hear each other out. So there's a lot of people who will not have heard, I haven't heard some of the things you've said before and whatnot. So maybe I've said some things that you haven't heard before. So this is actually, a lot of people say this is destructive and tearing things apart, but we're actually having conversations. This is a nation building project. We're coming together and learning things from other people, learning things from our neighbors and growing from that.
1: Flavia, do you want to say anything in response?
2: No, I agree. I think democracy is important in any place. So I like the idea that we can go out and put our vote and what we think it's the best option. And I think this is the basic condition of any country. If you don't have democracy and you cannot put your vote out, it's impossible. My big concern is what is under these questions. So I'm not concerned about exactly the questions, but I am concerned about what this will open. And this is my concern. And if we look for history, when we start to look immigrants in a bad way, or we look for, different people and don't agree that they are in the same place, this is what I concern. It's not this election, it's the message. And this is my big concern. I think when we start to look and say immigrants are different, they need to be treated different. They cannot have access to the same thing that you have because you pay tax, but they also pay tax. This is my concern. What is the message under that?
1: It's been so interesting for me listening to Albertans with different perspectives over these last many weeks. And I hear people disagreeing fundamentally, but I also hear, as I just have from Parker, you and Flavia, that, look, you both agree on this point, that this is good for democracy, having these conversations, letting people have a vote. And so let us end our conversation by asking you, Stella, that same question about how you're looking at this upcoming referendum in terms of a democracy and democracy in our country.
3: I think this referendum is extremely important to uphold the democracy in Alberta and in our country. Although people do have differing views, like Parker and Flavia have both said, it is a chance for everyone to come together and share our different issues and share the problems that individuals have, because no two people are going to have the same opinion and the same experience that are going to influence their choice in the referendum on all 10 questions. So I think it's just a wonderful opportunity again to have these conversations and start exploring each side of the discussion to figure out what we can do to better Alberta and Canada as a whole.
1: I want to thank all three of you. I've been really, again, sort of impressed in talking to so many Albertans over the last many weeks about your ability and respect for one another and having different viewpoints. So I just want to thank you all for having this really civil discussion and appreciate you making time for all of us. Thank you.
0: Thank you.
2: Thank you for having us.
3: Thank you.
1: Stella Brown, Flavia Campana-Omari, and Parker Hushalak are all first-time voters in the upcoming Alberta referendum.

We will let Sass Jordan play us out this week on the Sunday Magazine. Our team is Sarah Joyce Battersby, James Shirani, Levi Garber, Andrea Huang, Pete Mitten, and Austin Pomeroy. We had additional help this week from audio technician Emily Caravazio. Our senior producer is Howard Goldenthal. Our executive producer is Brian Colton. Join me again here.

0: employer who might be older and the potential employee who might be younger may not have the same idea about how that's playing out. Anyway, this has been so fascinating. Dakota, please, thank you for offering that question. Kevin Brown is next from Calgary, Alberta, and has this question. Hi, Kevin. What would you like to ask?
1: Hey there. Some of the touch points that you've already covered, including being able to read the job, read the room, and figure that out, particularly from the point of view of somebody who has a trucker for a father. I'm a baby boomer, and I end up hiring a lot of people in construction. And to me, if you show up with a cup of coffee in your hand, I'm going, oh, great, you're the guy that's always on his coffee break. If you show up and you've got, some evidence that you're dressed for work, that you understand work and you understand the job, then again, it's all perceiving reading the room and perceiving what the job's all about. A lot of these kinds of conversations get focused as if we're all having an office job,
0: right,
1: with a grand title that's relevant for maybe 20 minutes. And then you're made redundant so quickly, your alleged secure income just evaporates. So I'd encourage people to look at the trades first, but I'm wondering if there's any follow-up comments to that, in that there are jobs out there that are steady work, that are in demand, that have nothing to do with, having your hoodie on and your headphones in and sitting staring at a screen.
0: Kevin, I'm so glad that you came into this conversation. The image of the iced coffee at the job interview is the place where we started. And it's so important to acknowledge that there are so many different kinds of workplaces across the country. And that while that particular scenario was an HR executive giving us an idea of office interviews, there are all kinds of ways that younger people are coming into the workforce and encountering older people or more established people in their workplaces who have a different work ethic, feedback culture, way of interacting at work, and how we're understanding those messages is just as relevant in the places that you've described, in the trades and service industries, in agriculture, and in all kinds of different industries and sectors. So thank you so much for that. Jermaine, maybe I could come to you and just ask, what is the difference between professions and trades when it comes to expectations of professionalism, or if there's any difference at all?
2: I don't even think that there's really a difference in terms of the professions and trades. I think it does come down to a generational difference, because I can totally imagine someone from a different generation hearing the thought line of if you bring a coffee, that means you're the person that's always looking for a coffee break, and going, that is crazy. That's a big jump to make. That essentially, in certain light, may even sound like an indictment of someone's character. And I think that is a perception, again, that's just more of like a generational divide, because I can imagine my mom is an office worker, my dad's a blue collar worker, and I can imagine them both having that same thought pattern when they're seeing somebody, if they were to see somebody come in with a coffee for an interview in that sense. Likewise for me though, I'm trying to figure out like if you can do the job and if you're going to be adding to my mental load, like if I'm hiring you and I don't have to think about you because I can trust that you're doing your job, I don't really care about the coffee. But like, again, this comes down again, I think more to like a generational progression. I do think though that because you're not in someone's head, this is also why I think it's smart to observe the power dynamics at play, both in terms of the interviewee and the interviewer, employee, employer, but also recognizing the context of like how the job market is today. And the really rough and cruel reality is that employers have an easier time dehumanizing and not seeing people for their worth, because there's just so many people that could be easily replaced. And some employers are even looking at AI to do someone else's work. So it's kind of like they're looking for any reason during that stage for you to self-select so that they have an easier job going forward.
0: Thanks for that, Jermaine. I am going to play you a question that we got from Andrew Rockwell, who's a Just Asking listener in Calgary, Alberta, and asked this.
3: When I started working just under 20 years ago, I suppose, attire to go to a And

0: Hey, I'm Ifi Chiwetelu, and you are listening to CBC Radio 1. This hour, it's programming from Australia's Radio National. First up, Every Bite, exploring culture through food.
1: Food is the one thing that people do feel like they can hold on to because, you know, language gets lost and all the other things that people identify as culture, but also it's got so many memories. I mean, a lot of the women talk to us about their memories of being in the kitchen with their own mums and their own aunties and that experience of then passing that on to their children.

0: Montreal.
1: Brazil's presidential election is heading to a second round runoff. Neither the incumbent left-wing president Luiz Inácio Lula da Silva nor the right-wing populist Flavio Bolsonaro have secured the 50% required for the vote. Bolsonaro has a 2 percentage point lead heading into the next runoff, which will take place on October 25th. And breaking news from Spain, where Prime Minister Pedro Sanchez has called a snap election for November 29th. This follows the defeat of several housing measures in Parliament on Friday. The U.S. midterms are weeks away, and prospects are looking grim for the Republicans. Surveys suggest voters are frustrated by rising prices and the war with Iran, which is at a stalemate. U.S. President Donald Trump is out campaigning, and as J.P. Tasker explains, he's hoping more FaceTime with his base will bring up his numbers.
2: I'm here to say hello, I love you, and I'm coming really as a sign of respect. So-
3: U.S. President Donald Trump is on a campaign blitz, a month out from the crucial midterm elections that will decide the balance of power in Washington.
2: It's the most important midterm election we've ever had because we have a lot of communists running.
3: Conceding his party could be in trouble, Trump is swinging through what are normally reliably Republican states, trying to shore up the MAGA vote, hitting five in the last 4 days.
2: We're worried about Michigan. We're worried about Texas.
3: Poll after poll released over the weekend suggests November's vote could be a Republican bloodbath. The latest New York Times Siena survey shows Democrats have an edge in key Senate races, including a 6-point lead in ruby red Texas. Even Kansas is tilting towards the Democrats, which haven't won a Senate race in that state since 1932. J.P. Tasker, CBC News, Washington.
1: The sexual assault controversy surrounding New York State's Cornell University is intensifying as a protest is planned for today. It comes after a woman at Cornell University said she was pressured to take drugs at a fraternity house in 2024 before being raped by a group of men now dubbed the Cornell Seven. Mitch McCann reports from New York.
4: The protest is called Justice for Survivors and is planned to take place at Cornell University today. Organizers are calling for the alleged perpetrators to be expelled or have their degrees revoked. They're also demanding changes to school policies around sexual assault punishments. The saga has ignited a storm of support for the woman known as Jane Doe, with supporters arguing she has been let down by the system. Jane Doe's lawyer, Thomas Giffra, told CNN on Sunday the young woman is receiving threats online and demands that she drop the lawsuit.
5: There are people out there trying to track down. They've tracked down the wrong women, at least three of the wrong women that I've heard about. They said, we're going to shut you up.
4: That followed a video message from Cornell University president Michael Kotlikoff, who called the allegations deeply disturbing and promised the university would investigate.
6: Cornell has extraordinary resources and expertise. We will bring them to bear.
4: New York Governor Kathy Hochul has tapped Attorney General Letitia James as a special prosecutor to lead the investigation, saying she was unhappy with the response from the local district attorney. Mitch McCann for CBC News, New York.
1: And that is the World This Hour. For CBC News, I'm Neil Kumar.
7: Welcome to Ideas. I'm Nala Ayed. Today, we start with a story about a storyteller. 2 decades ago, when he was in his early 20s, Hanif Abdul-Rahib didn't appear destined to become an award-winning author. He was an avid reader, but not interested in writing. He'd spent time on the streets without a home and in jail for petty crimes. But he started writing about the local punk scene and participating in poetry slams in his native Columbus, Ohio. Within a few years, Abdul-Rahib was an accomplished poet, as well as a music and cultural critic, writing celebratory essays about Black performance in hip-hop, jazz, soul, dance, film, literature, and basketball, and writing about the communal pleasures of top 40 music. But a darker undercurrent runs through his acclaimed books, like They Can't Kill Us Until They Kill Us and A Little Devil in America, where he probes a society that enjoys, imitates, and appropriates the culture of Black people, while discriminating and committing brutal acts of violence against them. Hanif Abdul-Rahib is now the author of 8 books, with an impressive list of awards and honors. The latest prize is the 2026 Weston International Award, presented annually by the Writers' Trust of Canada for a body of work by a non-fiction author. Hanif Abdul-Rahib received the award at the Royal Ontario Museum in Toronto in September 2026. And as you'll hear, he speaks the same.

0: Same way he writes, in a rhythm of thoughtful pauses, bursting into torrents of poetically phrased ideas, insights, and deeply felt emotion.
1: It's really good to be here. I was on a run yesterday, and someone stopped me, and they said, "Hey, do you write things?" And I thought, oh no, this person's gonna try to give me their manuscript. And he said, "My partner reads passages from your books to me while we're in bed together at night," which is very sweet. Also a compliment that I get often, and that is very flattering. I will say, when I read my own passages to my partners in bed, it hasn't worked out well for my relationships. So I'm glad it's working out better for all of you. Also, on a run today, I promise I'm not just going to give you a catalog of my runs. But on my run today, I saw someone with like a flipped up 90s hat reminiscent of Wesley Snipes in White Man Can't Jump. And I was thinking about how White Man Can't Jump is one of my favorite films of all time. And my favorite line in White Man Can't Jump is the line that Woody Harrelson gives to Wesley Snipes when he hustles him the first time, where he responds to Wesley Snipes's exuberant shouting of, "It's hard goddamn work to be this good." And Woody Harrelson, in response after he hustles him, says, "It's hard goddamn work to make something this pretty look like a chump." And I love that line. And I think about it often when I look at cities I once loved just becoming gray towers of gentrification, right? And how hard the work is to strip down the organic beauty of a place and make it look like nothing. It is hard goddamn work. But everyone seems up for it, unfortunately. When I was a child, I lived in these old townhouses with my family. And what I most remember about said townhouses was that we had very thick red carpet that I think if I had in my home now, I would be very averse to because it was gross and horrible. But as a child, I loved running my hands through the thickness of it and getting my fingers tangled up in the thick loops of it. And why I love that is probably less about the carpet itself and more about my mother, who, while I was running my hand through the carpet, would be one room over, which was the kitchen, singing. Often, in a song that my mother loved to sing when it came on the radio, although I would never hear the radio, I'd only hear her singing, was Whitney Houston's "I Wanna Dance With Somebody." And my mother sang that song with such enthusiasm and such clarity and beauty and brilliance that I thought it was her song. I mean, literally, I thought my mother wrote this song and was performing an original song. And I don't know, I cannot tell you today if my mother's singing voice was traditionally beautiful, but I knew that back then it was the only singing voice I knew, and so I loved it. And I knew that it was a sweeter tone than the tone that she sometimes spoke with. And she would sometimes turn the sweetness of that tone towards my ear and sing in my ear when I was unsettled or couldn't sleep. And so to me, it was the greatest singing voice that existed in the world. And I say this to say that the first time I heard "I Want to Dance with Somebody" on the radio was on the school bus when I was maybe 7 years old. And I remember leaning over to someone and saying, "That's my mom's song." I had no other framework for it other than to say, "The mother sings that song. How did it get on the radio? And this person singing doesn't sound like my mother." And everyone, you know, kind of laughed, but I remember thinking how much gratitude I had for that window of time, which was maybe about a year and a half, where I believed fully in the mythology of this one thing before it became another thing. I have still to this day so much gratitude for the sense of wonder that childhood afforded me before time and the passage of time interrupted that wonder with a harsher reality. One thing that baffles my mind is that none of us asked to be here. We just showed up because two people decided we should show up. And in the minute that we show up, the sole requirement of our presence is that we are going away. Born, and then we begin the process of going away. And I had decided a long time ago, when I first started writing work that meant something to me, and when I first started living in a way that allowed for the work to mean something to me, which meant in my case, when I first started turning to others with deep curiosity and not necessarily asking what I could get out of them or what I could extract from them to further my own gains. When I first started committing myself to the idea that I almost am required to be more curious about the person across from me than I am about my own place in the world, I really committed myself to treating my going away as a sacred action and not a passive one. Me, by the way, you see the red dinosaur bones back there. And I once went on a date

was someone who didn't believe in dinosaurs. And it was one of those things where, like, you know how, like, some people have a little playful conspiracy they dabble in? Some of you likely do. I'm not knocking that. But sometimes the playful conspiracy becomes, like, something someone has formed an entire identity around. Where it's like, you know, early in the day, she's like, I don't believe dinosaurs existed. And I was like, yeah, you know, maybe, haha, LOL, you know what I mean? But hour and a half in, she's still like, I got some things if you want to read them. I was like, I don't know if I want literature. I wish her well. She lived here for a time. She should come to the museum and see the bones. I have endless gratitude for my commitment to tie my time up in the time of others. Because I think to make time your God and to say I want to hoard time for myself, and yet I have nothing to do with it except hoard it, is detrimental to the already fraying edges of the heart that has turned itself over to machinery. And so the only way I know how to act in opposition to that is to really fiercely, through robust and relentless curiosity, tie my time with the time of others. We've only been together, all of us, for a few minutes, but I have so much gratitude for those few minutes because I think that I am already feeling more full than I would be had I not had them with you. For a moment now, our lives are tied up together. By that I mean, is that should I make it through the evening, I'll step outside into the night and I will still deeply miss my mother's voice. I'll go back to my hotel and I will long for the sound of my mother's voice. However, I have, in the little bit of time we've gotten together, gotten to tell you a story. And the next time you hear, I want to dance with somebody for a brief moment, you might think, this reminds me for 1 second of the story that guy told about his mom. And now my mother gets to live with you for a split second in an undetermined future, and our lives are tied up together. When I was younger, I was incarcerated often because I was both bad at stealing things and bad at lying about it. I would recommend, not that I'm trying to steer anyone towards a life of crime, but be good at one or the other. You can't be bad at both. And I never got good at one or the other, so I was in jail often. And because of this, one of my major organizing political principles is correspondence with incarcerated people. I correspond with political prisoners in Gaza. I correspond with anarchists in Sudan. And I correspond with folks who are incarcerated across the United States, largely Muslim folks, you know, because when I was incarcerated, I got a letter from a young Muslim brother who I didn't even know. I was raised Muslim, by the way. Shout out to other Muslims in the room if there are any. I'm in Toronto, so there are some. I have a regular correspondence with this incarcerated brother who's incarcerated in upstate New York. And what I love about these letters, no matter where they come from, is that we're laying our suffering atop our pleasures, and that strips us of this hierarchy that enforces these individualistic ideas that say, because you are suffering more than I am suffering, your life or story holds a certain level of value that mine cannot attain, and all I have to feel is guilt, right? I'm more interested in saying, I would like to feel a depth of gratitude for what we are sharing together because our lives, again, are tied up in each other's lives. I correspond with this incarcerated brother in upstate New York, and I won a different award a couple years back, and he and I were talking on the phone, and he was telling me about how his daughter was driving up to visit him. The day I won the award, you know, and he was like, I haven't seen my daughter in so many years. My daughter's coming up to visit, you know, I was like, you know what I mean? This is beautiful. And I remember feeling so small and ashamed, weirdly. I was like, I can't bring up this material award. Like, he has a thing that is so large. And we talked to him a month later. And by that point, he had gotten word of the award because it was in the papers and whatnot. And he said, brother, why didn't you tell me about this thing that you won? And I went, I did this whole silly guilt trippy thing of, oh, you know, I didn't want to disrupt this beautiful moment of your daughter coming to visit. And I just wanted to give you the floor and cede the ground to your beautiful news. And he said this thing that I always think about, which is, that's not how it works. My life is tied to your life. And because of this, we are both larger in the eyes of the one us gone. And I think about that all the time because my biggest responsibility, I believe, is to create a life that is so open to interweaving into the lives of other people I don't know, other people I want to know, other people I might encounter, people who stop me on the street. When people stop me and say, like, I read a book of yours and I liked it, my first question is, what's your name? When I'm dead, I would like people to say,
I ran into that

down the street once, and he seemed way more interested in me than I was in him. He seemed interested in making something of this interaction that served both of us. That is the kind of life that I would like to live and I would like to commit to. And I'm going to tell one last thing about birds. Two sets of birds who found their way to my house. There's like prime real estate on my roof for birds to build nests. And when I go into my closet, you hear them. And I don't disrupt them, but I would go into my closet and birds, baby birds, wailing, screaming, right? The freshly born child birds wailing and screaming at the fresh horror of being born into a world they don't understand and cannot fly anywhere in. Or wailing and screaming at the fact of their beloved parent's absence while their parent is scouring for food somewhere. And as time goes on, the birds screaming and wailing, as I got a little bit older, they found their voices a little bit. And the screaming would become something that slightly resembled singing. And that's when I knew they'd be ready to fly off soon. And that happened once this summer, and then a month later it happened again. A new set of birds came, and I heard the wailing and the screaming, and then I heard them slowly transition into singing before they took to the sky. And I thought, what an arc of life that there is. I think the world and its intersecting apocalypses require of me both singing and screaming, and the kind of limitless belief that I have not yet found every inch of the wings I require to navigate a sky that is terrifying to me and one that I feel unequipped to handle. And writing is the way that I build the feathers that hopefully equip me for an actual life. I'm not foolish enough to believe that what I do on the page is distinct or unique enough to be all I care about. I care about living a life that sends me running back to the page with urgency and excitement. I love the song Maggot Brain. The story, as it's told, is that George Clinton told Eddie Hazel, who was then like a 22-year-old guitarist, who played, by the way, if you love Maggot Brain, fun fact, Eddie Hazel played that in one single take. Can you imagine if you've heard that song playing that in a single take? George Clinton told Eddie Hazel, play like your mama died, or at least that's the lore. But it's not the full scope of what he told him. He told him, and I think this is vital, to play as if he had just received the news that his mother was dead, and play as if he had to take a full measure of his life, the life he had before and the life he then had after, a life where his time, this part is me talking, a life where his time was once ornamented by a presence, and the reality of his time after is now ornamented by loss. And that is why, if you listen to Maggot Brain closely, it sounds like someone grappling with that. There are moments in the instrumental of Maggot Brain where it sounds like the guitar is running up against the wall that it can't break through. And it sounds like the guitar is pacing the outskirts of a land that is familiar, but it can't quite decipher it. And I think that's essential context, because it asks you, one, to press your ear closer to what you are listening to. But it also asks you to have a depth of curiosity that says, what does my relationship with loss, with grief, sound like? What does it feel like when I hear something that reminds me of someone I can no longer touch in a material sense? What does this sound send me crawling back to? What does this open up my world to? I desperately want to know, what is the sound you miss when you press your ear to a wall? That informs me about you and your life and what you've lost and what you want back. And I don't want to do anything with that other than say, again, let's tie our lives up together so that when I hear that sound, I might think of you. And my life becomes bigger by the capability I have to think of you for a moment and say, this is something that exists outside of me. And therefore, I am a little less significant than I thought I was, which is beautiful. My dear elder, Miss Anna, I'm in community with elders because when I was in and out of jail in my 20s, I had gotten arrested so many times for things that are like bad, but not so bad. You can do like real time. It was like a couple months at a time, but I had gotten in so much trouble that a judge was like, listen, man, either you go do a year in jail or you volunteer at the senior center. Those are your only two options. And of course, being a 23-year-old where I was, again, a baby, I was like, I'll do the year. I don't want to be around old people.

I'll do a year. Fortunately, I had a public defender who was like, he will go to the senior center. And now, for 20 years of my life, I've never left. I did the first year reluctantly and angrily. I did the second year with some hesitation, and I've never left. And one of the seniors at that center is my beloved elder, Miss Anna, who at 88 years old is always asking me why I'm not married. And I think she's a very low standard for what a husband can be, because I'll like bake a cinnamon roll out of a Pillsbury thing and bring it to her. And she'll be like, you made this? Why ain't you married? I'm like, well, I mean... Anytime I get a haircut, she's like, you look like you took care of yourself today. Why aren't you married? It's like, I think the bar should be higher than a man showering. You know what I mean? I love Miss Anna, who at 88 years old, she recently had a very minor surgery that I had to drive her to the hospital for because I am one of the few people she has left. She has lost two husbands. She's at an age where the majority of her friends have died before her. And she has, I think, every reason to say, I think I've gotten all I can out of this life. This is what people ask us to believe about elders, that they hit a certain age and then they're careening for an exit. Some are, to be clear. Miss Anna, what I love about her and why she teaches me every day, I know no one who wants life more than her. I have never met a person who wants to continue living with the ferocity and urgency of Miss Anna, and she wants to keep living because she firmly believes that upon each day, she may encounter something that illuminates a thing that she has in her 88 years otherwise never experienced. And my nihilism and my cynicism shrinks at the altar of that kind of urgency. And my doom spiraling shrinks at the altar of an 88, almost now 89, her birthday's in 2 weeks. I haven't gotten her a gift yet. Maybe I'll get married for her. I'll just marry someone. I'll just like marry someone. You're like, happy birthday. At almost 89 years old, who says, I don't want to die yet. I haven't seen everything that could possibly move me. She is so aware of her going away and so aware of the desire to cling to. Our going away must be sacred. It can't be passive. It doesn't matter for me if I am in my 40s, 50s, 60s, I live beyond that. My going away has to remain sacred. And I think about Miss Anna often, and I will say this. I think so much of what is demanded of the writer now, I think, is to write these sprawling elegies for a future they can no longer have, instead of demanding perhaps the possibility that a new world can be built out of the materials that we have at our disposal if we look towards each other with real curiosity and a depth of wonder and a depth of care and a depth of questioning. And therefore, I think that my purpose is not to tell you about the future that is going to escape us all. There's a lot of that, and I understand that that is an important part of where we are. But the way I see it, death is the only certainty we've got. And so, yes, I would like not accelerate towards it, but I'm also not going to spend my time steeped in writing elegies for a certainty. I am instead committing in my writing to a deep affection for the vibrant and decadent, unimaginable next hour or next minute, which might, in its passing, offer a revelation of deficit, or of the light, or of heartbreak. And I've been thinking lately, too, at like what gratitude I have for a heart that is still capable of breaking. One crisis that I think helps fold into all these other larger crises is that people have refused themselves the possibility that their heart is still capable of breaking in unique ways, that it has not yet broken, or that it has broken in ways that are beyond repair and therefore can never break effectively again. But there is so much to break our hearts every day, and not just in ways that are devastating. My heart breaks when my dog chases a squirrel up and the squirrel runs up a tree and my dog sits at the foot of the tree and stares up every morning, realizing that she does not have the capability to climb it. That breaks my heart. But I also know that to have a heart that open for breaking, to be open for the business of breaking, also means it's open for the business of repair. And I have to look upon the breaking with the same ferocity I look upon the repair with. And I have gratitude for a heart which refuses apathy and which refuses atrophy. And I guess the last thing I'll say is I want that heart for you all. I hope you all still have that heart. And I want that heart for whomever you love. And I don't know. We're in a time, I think, where we owe ourselves an expansive ability to refuse and a desire to refuse what is being forced upon us and what we are being told about what our futures are and what we're being told about the limits of our futures.

0: futures. And so maybe our refusals will make us brave, and they will carry us to newer and better affections upon which a new world will be built. And it is going to take a very long time. It will, to quote Woody Harrelson, it'll be hard goddamn work. Thank you.
1: Hard work, yes. But that's the kind of new world I think we could all get behind. Hanif Abdulraqib's most recent book is There's Always This Year, on basketball and ascension. The winner of a 2026 National Book Critics Circle Award. And he's the 2026 winner of the Weston International Award for Nonfiction. This is Ideas. I'm Nahla Ayed. Reflections on loss, longing, and belonging are constants in Hanif Abdulraqib's writing, along with the abiding presence of his hometown of Columbus, Ohio. When Hanif joined me in the Ideas studio, I asked him how those themes have coalesced around the idea of home in his work.
0: Yeah, my first book of poems is a book called The Crown Ain't Worth Much. It came out in 2016. I started working on it around 2014. And I remembered thinking about how I grew up in this golden era of, or one golden era of, a very specific kind of Black film. The Black film that was telling the story of young Black men primarily surviving in neighborhoods, something like Menace Society, Boys in the Hood, Juice, these kind of things. And I was growing up in that era of film while also understanding my surroundings to not be wholly different than, you know, that which I was witnessing. And I think that that kind of fueled me, this idea that, you know, in the places that people consider flyover states, there are really rich narratives about people trying to survive. But as I got kind of more, particularly with my last book, There's Always This Year, I think the concern expanded significantly. And it wasn't just trying to bludgeon people with Ohio and the stories of Ohio. And it became more fascinating to me to ask questions of what it means to love a place when it no longer reflects you, or what it is to stay in love with a place through just your continued presence in it. What does it mean to choose a place back? You know, none of us choose where we begin.
1: Very true.
0: Place is kind of something that initially happens to you. And then after its immediate happening, you may, if you're fortunate, have the chance to choose it back.
1: You did.
0: But I did, yeah. And I think that has, to me, less to do with kind of pounding my chest about how great Ohio is, and more to do with a deeper consideration of what it is to kind of try to rewrite your history in a place that's trying to write over it.
1: On that, if I recall correctly, you said somewhere in one of your essays that home is where the heart is, but the heart doesn't always stay home, or something like that.
0: Yeah.
1: How much would you say that Columbus actually feels like home to you?
0: It feels like home a great deal to me. So much so that I think sometimes other places can feel bewildering, not in a bad way, but in a way where I just don't understand the human rhythms. The architecture itself is architecture, but the human rhythms of other places can be disorienting for me, because I have gotten so attuned to the music and the heartbeat of Central Ohio. Also, Columbus feels like home to me because I've gotten to build what I think is a pretty robust community of people, multi-generationally. And so in that way, most clearly translated in Columbus, you know, people in Columbus, I think they're proud of the work I do, but don't really define me by that. And I think that actually doesn't happen in most other places. I'm defined first by what I've produced, which is understandable. But in Columbus, I'm defined first by who I am, because so many of those people have known me for years before I wrote anything. And so I think oftentimes that my sense of belonging is not necessarily tied to a geographic location. It's instead tied to the people who arrive to wherever I am and see me most clearly. I have a lot of gratitude for the fact that I get to read things in front of many, many, many more people now than I used to. But there is something about me that still loves that early sense of I'm reading in a room of 50 people and I'm not sure how they're going to react to work, right? To me, is not tied to any home in a literal sense. It's tied to what we can build collectively in a room, you know, on a stage or in an audience.
1: I want to go back to the beginning, if I may, and ask you just how you came to writing. What made it something that you were not just able to do, but something that you needed or wanted desperately to do?
0: Yeah, well, I started so much later, I think, than a lot of my peers. I wasn't very interested in

0: writing growing up. I was very interested in reading, but not at all interested in writing. In my teens, in early 20s, I found the punk and hardcore scene in the early mid-2000s when it was kind of flourishing and having a moment. And at that point, every micro scene, geographically or what have you, had zines that would, you know, now I think there's a beautiful revival of zine making. And I thought that it would be important to report on the movements of the scene I was in, because these scenes were intertwined, you know, Columbus and Dayton and Detroit and Pittsburgh. And I remember one zine I got out of it was like a Detroit black punk zine, had like a scene report. It was just kind of the reports of what was going down in the interior universe of that scene. And I thought, well, someone should do this where I am. And that's how I got into writing, because it was an act of service for the people I cared about to say, I know that you, reader, are not here where I am, but I would like to offer you a window into what's happening where I am. And so that it might be enticing enough for you to come see us. That was it. I didn't want a career out of writing. For me, it was just an act of service.
1: Sounds like a mission.
0: Yeah. It felt like no one else wanted to do this thing and I was capable of doing it. And so I did it. And from there, I began to write album reviews for regional local newspapers. I got to review all of the big pop albums that no one else wanted to touch, which was great for me, because I don't know if I think criticism for me is something where the critic sits on high and dictates to an audience what they should or should not be hearing or listening to or feeling. Mm-hmm. I begin to ask myself the greater question of, is this album achieving what it seems like it's setting out to do? Because a lot of those albums I did not like, and I would go to them saying, well, I'm not a fan of this artist, but I still need to write a review that has substance and that has nuance and clarity.
1: And you could still appreciate the intention.
0: Yeah, I had to find a way to appreciate the intention. And I think that is what made me kind of formally a critic.
1: So what inspired, who inspired you? Who was influential in your writing?
0: My mother. Though she was not alive when I found poetry, my mother worked two jobs. She worked for the state, and then she worked at a JCPenney call center, which, you know, back in the day, you used to get these thick JCPenney catalogs, and you had to call in the order, you know.
1: Yeah, we had the equivalent.
0: Think about
1: it is
0: now.
1: Wild.
0: But my mother was the person who answered those phone calls. And when she was done working two jobs, she would come home and work on a novel on her typewriter. Very old, very loud typewriter. And we had a computer in the home, but I think she liked the rigor of the typewriter, the sound of it, the symphony of hitting a key and having it respond with kind of a loud ringing in a sense. And I was too young to think about it in this way at the time, but that was the first time I witnessed someone committing to something they loved, even though they did not have, perhaps, I would imagine she didn't have the time and energy for the job. But she found the time and energy for the thing she loved to do.
1: And the thing was writing.
0: The thing was writing.
1: It wasn't just anything.
0: And writing for the sake of completing something she envisioned.
1: Did right? she complete it?
0: Yes. I have not read it. It's in a box in my father's closet still to this day. My mother died when I was 13. But I think about that kind of rigor and commitment to craft. When I was getting into poems, I had this really strict routine. I worked at a breakfast diner, which was ideal for me. Because I would get up at 6 a.m. I would go to work and I would work until around 1 or 2. I would get off work and I would take a nap and I would write. I would read poems and write poems in my bedroom. And then I would like go to a show, you know, and then stay up and then do it all over again. Mm-hmm. And I think my mother was at the core of that. At a very early age, seeing someone who built a routine around the kind of writing that returns you to yourself, you know, because if you go out into the world and you're working for other people, two jobs specifically, in my mother's case, you are loaning a part of yourself out to necessity. And that creates a debt. There's a debt that's accruing there when you're repeatedly saying, I know I have to do this, but it is not who I am. And to live a life where I got to watch my mother return to herself through writing taught me a lot about how I could do it for my own purposes.
1: I really heard the bits all over your writing where you confess to being an isolationist.
0: Yeah.
1: And in fact, you at one point say that you thought you were in love with loneliness.
0: Yes.
1: What happened?
0: I think it's one thing to create a self-made universe wherein loneliness is an option that you have built and chosen for yourself understanding that if you step outside of that, there are people

0: will catch you and hold you. People really love you. I spent a lot of my late teens and early 20s insisting upon that kind of self-architected loneliness. But it was almost like a myth because I knew that I had a depth of friendship and a real robust circle of people who would do things with me and would go to shows with me and would sit with me and all these things, right? And then I began to lose those people gradually. A lot of my friends died when I was in my late teens, early 20s. And then you realize that you have perhaps, through this kind of myth of your own making, squandered the ability to deeply love and deeply care for people who needed your affection, who at least needed the confirmation of your desire to love them well. Mm. And once they are gone, of course, if you're lucky and if you did love them at all, they return to you in these kind of small moments of memory or small moments of the artifact left behind, or in the moment you see one of their parents smile in the way they smiled. And then you realize, of course, that their life belonged to you, but it also belonged to everyone who loved them. And so their death also belongs to everyone who loved them. And that, at least for me, what it meant was that even as the number of people I loved began to decrease in terms of the material sense of them being in the world, the responsibility I felt for loving them well in their absence increased tenfold. It felt urgent for me to live a life where I was careful about how I spent my time and understanding that it didn't belong to just me. And I didn't want to have a life where I felt like I was cheating everyone who was still there out of our shared presence with each other. And so I think loss is the thing that defined my awakening on loneliness more than anything else. Though, to be clear, you know, I still do like a lot of alone time.
1: As a writer, it's almost necessary. I mean, yeah.
0: I do. I will say, though, I sometimes think many of us write alone in a basic sense. Like, I'm not writing with my friends often. But I also think, though, if you're lucky enough to believe yourself as creating within a lineage, which I think that all writers should, or all people who make things should be in deep consideration of that. I think because you don't actually need a two-way permission to place yourself within a lineage. It's not like I need to write a letter to the Toni Morrison estate to say, hey, I think I want to be in lineage with Toni Morrison. You know, you can just admire someone's work and see the path their work took and see the craft and desire that for your own work. Maybe not an exact mimicry, but a desire to fulfill and carry on the process and say, I'm in lineage with these people. And what that does is that charges you with a real responsibility for care and for precision and for rigor. And it also actually, I think, upsets the idea that we write alone. Put it another way, I mentioned my mother writing on a typewriter, right? I was a bad kid, so I was often in trouble. and I would also often get grounded. And I would, when I got grounded, I'd have to go to my room, often on a weekend, because that is when fun things would happen. And my family would often go and do other things. And at that point, my mother would be like, oh, I'll stay home with him, because it means I get to write. You know what I mean? And because the typewriter was so loud, I could almost like open my window and hear when she was working. And there were times where I would sneak very quietly out of my room and crawl up the carpeted stairs so that she wouldn't hear me, even though they were old and creaked, so she probably did hear me. And I would just sit at the edge of the stairs and peek into her room, open door, while she was writing with her back to me. It felt like I was sitting over her shoulder watching her do something she loved in a way that was just unbridled and only for her. I like to think ancestry and lineage and all these things matter deeply, because when I am now sitting in my office and writing alone with my back to the door, I would like to feel like my mother is in the room, sitting over my shoulder as I once sat over her shoulder. And that is as much of a guiding force as anything. So yes, I would like to think that I don't write alone, because I would like to think that my mother, in the pursuit of her artistic work, never got to fulfill the dream of having her name on a book. But we get to be intertwined in the long tail of making things. We are not only in real familial lineage, but we're also an artistic lineage. And so I am producing a product alone, so to speak, but I'm not writing alone.
1: Because you paint such a vivid picture of the influence your mom had on your writing, I do have to ask you why you haven't read her book yet.
0: I don't know. I mean, you know, I

0: think I sometimes think that I don't know if she would have wanted me to, or anyone to. I really believe in the sanctity of the writer's ability to determine what becomes of their work. It has never felt to me that just because I am the writing son of a mother who wrote, that I should have unfettered access to what she wrote.
1: Fair.
0: You know, my mother died very suddenly, so it's not as though there was a wish left behind to do something with the work. My mother's novel may be beautiful, but I also don't know how she felt about it. I don't know if she believed it was ready to be read by others, and I want to honor that.
1: I do want to ask one more question sort of related to all this. Just writ large, how your writing has been shaped by the various losses that you have endured throughout your life, starting with your mother.
0: Yeah. It's more of a question of how my brain and heart have been shaped by those losses. And then by virtue of that shaping, my writing has responded, or my writing has mirrored that. I'm so concerned with the passage of time, but not in a way that's harrowing or frightening to me. My mother had a whole life before me or any of my siblings were born, and her life was altered by the desire to have and love and raise children, and then she died. My friends who I lost were whole people before we encountered each other, and then we encountered each other, and by the miracle of that, we got to have a few years of a life that we maybe could not have imagined without each other, and then they died. I've become distinctly aware of the fact that it is impossible for any of us to encounter all of the people in the world who may love us well. There are so many people in the world, and the vast majority of them don't know us or don't care that we exist, right? That is miraculous and joyful in a way, but also overwhelming in my brain to say there are a great many people who could love me deeply and love me well, and we will never once encounter each other. Now, on one hand, it devastates me, but on another hand, I feel deep gratitude for the fact that by just the miracle of time and place, and stumbling towards others, whether we know it or not, I have encountered people in my lifetime who I am lucky enough to love deeply. And that, I think, informs my writing. The sense of I have lost and I have lost and I have lost, and yet I am not completely empty. I was unhoused for a stretch in Columbus. When I was unhoused, I would often not sleep at night. I would just kind of like walk the streets of the city, which is interesting to do in a city you love and know very well, because there's a stretch around, say, 4 a.m. where, you know, the folks who are working night shift are heading home, but it's still a little too early for everyone else. And the city really feels still and quiet, and like you can hold it in the palm of your hand. And in that moment, you reclaim a sense of power, because to be unhoused in many cities is to be either invisible or a nuisance or a burden. But I loved wandering the streets at that early hour before, you know, the sun began to kind of crack over the skyline and even the cars were mostly gone. And there was a church in downtown Columbus, and every morning there was a maintenance worker who would come and unlock the church at 6 a.m. And he would see me, and without speaking, he would understand my plight, and he would just open the door and let me sleep in the pews for a few hours, right? I think what I would like my writing to do is to say that the amount that you have lost pales in comparison to the possibility that could exist if you can find some mercy for a few hours and then attack the world again. And so I think I'm trying to generate a real sense of gratitude for the time that I have had, and a real sense of grace for myself for not always living up to the responsibility of loving people well when I could. I require grace, you know, but I'm really concerned about what I see as people's lack of ability to offer grace to themselves, which then becomes a crisis of their inability to offer grace to anyone else. And I think in my writing, I have an opportunity to say, I can build a monument out of the parts of this person that I love so much, and a monument so large that I cannot see behind it or through it or around it. And that is a form of grace making, because I'm saying, I can't see all the ways that we might have failed each other when you were here, because I'm

0: so in love with the single moment that I remember.
1: Before we finish off, I just want to take you back a whole decade to 2016.
0: Okay.
1: You were writing a lot about what a terrible year it was, exhausting, depressing. And it was for a lot of people. I remember this headline in Slate magazine saying it was the year that Chrissy died. But it was a terrible year, especially for Black people, for a number of reasons. The lethal violence against Black Americans, the death of icons like Prince, and the rise of MAGA and the American nativism movement. Just looking back, what do you think 2016 unleashed?
0: I think American history has inflection points. But those inflection points are responses to a pre-existing sickness. It's almost like having an illness that lives in the body that flares up every now and then. And then those flare-ups become so consistent that it is one's new reality. I think 2016 was an inflection point and a flare-up that felt to me very familiar. Now, the means by which those inflection points began to exist, and I'm thinking particularly of the murders of Philando Castile and Alton Sterling. Like, Philando Castile was murdered on Facebook Live, you know, and that seemed like a very of the time kind of thing. So the technology by which we understood Black death, for example, had evolved. But the actual root issue was no different than, you know, and as we're seeing now, which I think is a moment where the flare-up has become so commonplace that it is just the new normal. The disease is the new normal. And I do think that in 2016, having any kind of political power that appeals to and confirms any biases or any modes of hatred or discrimination, these kind of things, will fuel people to have unfettered access to that part of them that most wants white supremacy, for example, to flourish. You know, I think 2016 was one inflection point of that. And I don't think America has responded very well to envisioning any other option for how people can live. And I specifically think that as people grow increasingly dissatisfied with the reality of their material conditions in the States, and as people begin to abandon the hope that any political party will save them, you know, in the States right now, you have farmers, for example, who are, you know, they're like, ah, you know, I voted for Trump and I can't believe this happened and whatever, whatever, whatever. And I think the impulse is to look at those people and say, ha ha, you voted for this and now look at what you have, which I get that impulse. It's not my approach. I don't know how much sympathy I may have for these people, but what I do have is an understanding that they, like many other people, have been fooled by the promises of a political party that they believed would materially improve their lives. And now, in aftermath of that being fooled, they have to ask themselves questions around the utility of power, because that's really what we're talking about.
1: Yeah.
0: Power serves power. It doesn't serve individuals. It doesn't serve the working class. It doesn't serve the poor. It doesn't serve anyone at any margin. This is maybe too optimistic given what I know about America and its political relationship. But I do hope that people are going to begin to ask themselves, how can I individually improve not only my chances to survive, but improve the chances of those around me I am in community with? How can we build coalitions and how can we build power that's centered around? We had like a tornado in Columbus about a month ago. You know, again, climate disaster, right? Like every storm, this is the least severe storm that I'll probably see the rest of my life kind of thing, you know? But trees were down in my neighborhood. Trees were falling through the roofs of my neighbor's houses. And there was a moment in the aftermath of the storm where me and all my neighbors were just out in the street wandering around looking at the damage. And then someone just went to go help lift a tree out of someone's yard. And we all kind of went and did it. It was this unspoken thing. It was this thing of looking around and saying, that person needs more hands than they have and we have them. I really think that might be a better way forward than relying on and placing your faith in a party that cares about the maintaining of power more than they care about the actual movements of the working class individual. I think that's going to be a hard sell for a lot of Americans. And so I'm not confident, but you know, I do think, you know, 2016 was for a lot of people a point where they were like, oh wow, the party in power is the party that is going to allow me

0: to tap into this kind of thing within me that wants a world that more mirrors my desires.
1: You wrote in 2016, quote, "I'm not as invested in things getting better than I am in things getting honest."
0: Oh, yeah. I mean, I'm not, you know, people are always like, what makes you hopeful? And I'm not really propelled by hope, I don't think, which doesn't mean that I'm a pessimist, but I really think one's optimism must lie in honesty of their circumstances. And without that, I'd be setting myself up for failure and I'd be setting my readers up for failure. Optimism cannot be this vague, fluffy thing that descends from the sky and we all feel good about it. It really, at its core, has to be rooted in an understanding of the circumstances you exist in. Because if not, what are you actually building towards? I do think honesty about one's circumstances is the bridge that gets us to a clearer sense of what there is to be optimistic about and why. And I work with a group of young writers every year, high school writers, and we workshop each other's poems. And once a month, we sit for hours and read and write. And I'm ecstatic, over the moon, when I think about the way they look at the world and how their looking has sharpened my own looking. These are all writers from the neighborhood I grew up in, too. And so they see the east side of Columbus. They afford it so much dignity and they afford it so much grace. And through their eyes, it is a kingdom worth saving, you know, worth looking the way it looks now for the next 30, 40, 50 years. They believe in the history that is embedded in it, and they want to protect it at all costs through their archival, which is their poems. They're archiving a place that they want to stay, they want to remain forever. I place my optimism in that, yeah.
1: Given everything we've talked about, with all of that in mind, what is your primary role or responsibility as a poet and as a cultural writer and a critic in this moment, right now?
0: I think it's what it always has been for me, which is to point people towards something and say, this has a beginning. This did not just emerge. It came from somewhere. It has an origin point. Origin point has another origin point. I'm trying to connect people to a series of threads that defines the question of how we got to the thing I'm pointing at. You know, oftentimes the thing I'm pointing at is rooted in pop culture or cultural history. But sometimes the thing I'm pointing at is everything that is put in place is attempting to atrophy our hearts and brains, which too has an origin point and a purpose. And my job isn't really to convince people to rebel against these mechanisms, but it is to say, look at this and ask yourself, if the cost is not having the brain that you once had, which means the cost is not having the capacity for feeling that you once had, is this still a road you want to go down? Do you still want to surrender yourself fully to a technology that thinks and feels for you? Do you still want to surrender yourself fully to a path in a country that doesn't exist anymore? Do you still want to live in pursuit of an American dream that is outdated? And if you do, that's fine. My job is, I think, not to even steer someone in a direction that, because I think my work of cultural criticism or analysis is not prescriptive. It is largely to point and say, here's what I'm seeing, and here's a potential outcome for what I'm seeing, and I'm concerned about the outcome. And maybe you would be concerned about the outcome too, but even if you're not, here's what I worry the cost is. And for me, the cost of a heart that is fraying at the edges is too high. The cost of outsourcing my feeling, my depth of feeling, is too high. So many of my friends have kids now, and this has been a real delight for me because the sense of wonder that can be so commonly be the engine of propulsion for a five-year-old, and to get to be an audience to that, and to, in being an audience to that, ask yourself how you can sharpen your own capacity for wonder. That has changed me more than almost anything, formally as a writer, as a thinker, as a feeler. And it would be a betrayal to these people I love, these young people I love who are telling me grand stories about the ants and the anthills that they saw at recess or the worm that they held in their hand during the day.

0: It would be a grand betrayal to them if I sat at the altar of their wonder and then went home and outsourced that feeling and that excitement that I felt to some technology that is in place to make me feel less, right? And so I think that my role right now is more commonly to say, what's the cost that you're comfortable with? It's a question I'm asking myself all the time too. For me, the cost will always be too high if the cost comes at the fraying of my own heart.
1: Hanif Abdelraqib, so grateful to speak with you and congratulations again.
0: Thank you. Thank you. It was wonderful to be here.
2: Hanif Abdelraqib is the 2026 winner of the Weston International Award for Nonfiction. 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Our web producer is Lisa Ayuso. Senior producer, Nicola Lukšić. Greg Kelly is the executive producer of Ideas, and I'm Nala Ayed.
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10: This is World Report. Good morning. I'm Marcia Young. Quebec voters will head to the polls today to elect their next provincial government. And for the first time in 50 years, five political parties are in a position to have members elected to the legislature. But as Alexander Silberman reports, the crowded field could mean a majority government is elected with less than a third of the vote. It could be a historic outcome in the province.
11: On a Laval street, at the heart of a battleground riding, Parti Québécois leader Paul Saint-Pierre Plamondon rallied supporters and voters, urging them to elect a majority government, with the separatist party positioned as the front runner.
12: We all want change. We are that change. Give us a chance.
11: Quebecers are now casting their ballots after party leaders made their last push of the campaign over the weekend. Christine Fréchette, leader of the Coalition Avenir Québec, ended her campaign in her own riding of Trois-Rivières. The CAQ, in power over the past 8 years, now fighting for survival. Fréchette tried to frame herself as an option for Quebecers who are neither sovereignist or federalist and want economic

0: through Parliament. The socialist leader will be up against the Conservative Popular Party. It already holds the most seats in Parliament. Spaniards will vote on November 29th. Three female journalists are accusing Indian police of sexual harassment. The journalists say they were touched inappropriately while trying to do their job. The country has seen widespread protests against the country's voter rolls. The police have taken a number of protesters into custody. Susan Ormiston has more from Mumbai.
1: Young women protesters strained to get past metal barricades outside a Delhi police station this morning, pushed back by female officers. They're demanding official charges against police whom they say manhandled female journalists at a large demonstration Saturday, inappropriately touching them. Three journalists have accused police of sexual harassment. Today, 17 demonstrators were rounded up, including one of the journalists, and pushed into a police van. A young man sticks his head out the window to say, "We've been here since last night and the police are detaining us horribly." Delhi police say they are looking into the complaints, which have been transferred to their criminal branch. The Press Club of India says it was shocked and the journalists must be allowed to work freely without fear. Street protests are growing. Since last week, thousands in Mumbai and Delhi have been trying to force the country's chief elections commissioner out of his job, accusing him of political interference. The commission denies all of it.
2: Every voice will speak back.
1: Every voice will rise up to remove you, she says. Opposition parties are seizing the moment to put more pressure on the government of Narendra Modi. Several hundred have been detained, with more street action planned for this week. Susan Ormiston, CBC News, Mumbai.
0: In France, protesters throw bottles at police in the streets of Paris. For a second week, many schools will be closed. Students are in the streets demonstrating for better conditions. They are angry at what they say are dilapidated schools and classrooms, overcrowding, and not enough teachers. Between 400 and 500 schools will remain fully or partially closed today. The demonstrations began last month at a high school in Paris and have spread across the country. Since last week, thousands of people have been arrested. Several teachers and education workers have been injured. That is the latest national and international news from World Report. For news anytime, go to cbcnews.ca. I'm Marcia Young.
3: Hi, I'm Ian Hennemensing. Welcome to Cross Country Spotlight, highlights from Checkup's live show on Sunday. 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
4: These kind of simple communication skills in daily life that, you know, when we're all honed in on our smartphones, that we kind of forget those things.
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6: In telephone calls, you're kind of expected to respond right away. And in text, that works a little different. 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
3: Have you ever heard of telephobia? It refers to people who experience anxiety when they hear their phone ring. Maybe you are one of those people, and it's understandable if you are. Who wants to try to get in and out of a phone call when a simple text will do? How are you navigating your relationships with friends and family when there are different expectations about how to communicate, whether it's by phone, text, or video calls like Zoom or FaceTime? Our question, is it better to call or text? What's lost or gained when we call each other less? Here are some highlights from the show. So many issues here. The way we use language, the way we connect, loneliness. A study from 21 found that just 10 minutes on the phone can make people feel significantly less lonely. And to break down how texts and calls affect our mental health, we're joined by Dr. Shimi Kang, a psychiatrist and clinical associate professor at the University of British Columbia. And she is in Vancouver. Hi.
7: Hi, Ian. Nice to be on your show again.
3: Yeah, always nice to connect with you, Dr. Kang. When it comes to our mental health, what does the research say about whether it's better to call

0: texting, in contentious issues, highly sensitive issues, emotional things, those things we want to avoid. And we want to use texting for humor is great, quick connections. But when we really have to get through important communication, emotional or sensitive or contentious communication, picking up the phone, meeting in person, doing that FaceTime will be better for you and for the other party. It can be challenging, especially if you're not used to it. And that's where the stress comes. But creating those little micro habits to get us more interested and more capable are really worth it for ourselves and the young people in our lives.
1: You always have such wise counsel on these issues, Dr. Kang. Thank you very much.
0: Thank you.
1: Dr. Shimmy Kang, psychiatrist with Future Ready Minds and a clinical associate professor at the University of British Columbia. Valentine Ajuice is in Toronto. Hi, Valentine.
2: Hi there.
1: You are in favor of human contact. So how do you feel about texting versus phoning?
2: Well, in truth, I loathe texting for a number of reasons. A, I'm a horrible speller. B, I'm on a device, a flip phone. So trying to text out anything takes an exorbitant amount of time if I'm, you know, trying to have a conversation that way. But there's more learned from a telephone call than will ever be learned from a text. And your guest, the doctor, I'm not certain if it was Kane or King, made very valid points. You're going to learn much, much more from a telephone call than you're ever going to learn from a text, because they can't hide the cadence of their conversation. They can't hide the subtle trembles in their voice or the other manifestations in a conversation that can be hidden in a text. My daughter pointed out to me that text is, you know, for information, like a yes or no response to a question.
1: Mm-hmm.
2: I think, you know, in respect to, you know, just looking for a yes or no answer, great. You know, I can text no and yes, because it's just three letters and two letters, right? It's very fast.
1: Yeah.
2: But, you know, a conversation tends to be much more convoluted on a text for me.
1: Yeah, really interesting points, Valentine. Thank you very much. Speaking of making friends, what about dating? Saying the right or wrong thing in a text could make or break a connection in the online dating world. And is calling before the first date a red flag? Jen Kirsch is a relationship columnist, and she is in Toronto. Hi, Jen.
0: Hey, Ian.
1: For a lot of people, single people these days, they tell me, dating often starts off with a text or a chat message through a dating app. How does building a connection over a screen change the way that people are dating?
3: Oh my God. Well, it's crazy out here these days. And I think that it creates challenges because people don't know what the best way to connect with someone is. So I like to start from the get, which is if you meet someone on an app, which means you're swiping, it's a dating app, and you connect there, keep in contact going back and forth there. But if you're meeting someone out in the wild and you happen to get their phone number, I think text is a great way to check in and check the temperature if a connection's still there after the fact before you go too deep with like a phone call.
1: So texting does create the potential for misrepresentation. What are some of the big mistakes that people make when they're starting to message a potential date?
3: I think when it comes to a potential date, you may be really excited because you finally connected with someone. You may be out of dating for a while if you're widowed or you're dating anew. And there's this tendency to message back and forth and become pen pals in a way where you're asking them how their day is, what they've been up to, what's going on. And I think that when it comes to dating, the point is to make a connection and bring it, establish a connection in real life as soon as possible. So if you want to do that, yes, it's nice to have company and talk with someone back and forth. But I think that if you move it to in real life as soon as possible and use it as logistics only, so it would be a text, are you free at this date? What time works for you? What type of food do you like so I can make a reservation? And then move offline quickly, that's great. Because if not, you fall into the situation where you're becoming pals over text and you don't even know if you have that connection in real life.
1: And even you, a relationship expert, you've been generous enough to share with our producer, and I think you'll share now, at least one case where you over-texted.
3: Oh my God, I was the worst. And I hate to admit this was only a year ago. And I've been doing

0: this stuff for over 15 years, you know, as a professional, being giving relationship advice and writing columns. I got this guy's number. I hadn't dated in quite a bit. I took some time off dating, and I met this guy, and I just went boy crazy over him. He gave me his number. I thought there was a great connection, and I messaged him because he didn't message me first. And I felt, Ian, like I needed to get the ball rolling. And so I was like, hey, are you available this date? And, you know, we messaged back and forth. And then I happened to be in his area. This wasn't on purpose, but I happened to be in his area a few days later. And I'm like, hey, I'm in your area. And then I didn't hear back. And I did that thing that many of us do when we get excited or there is silence, which is we want to fill that gap. We want to fill in the blanks. We want to not feel so uncomfortable and vulnerable. And so you can over text. So sometimes giving someone your phone number could be dangerous, especially if you don't want to hear from them. So yeah, I'm totally a culprit.
1: How did this over texting end?
0: It ended by him actually giving me a call and just saying,
1: stop, please stop.
0: Surprisingly, this was like, I'm taking the time off dating, help me, because I worked on myself and I attracted a like-minded mate. And he just said, Jen, I could see you're spiraling a bit. I just wanted to call you and let you know, like he works in hospitality. He's like, I am literally on the floor all the time. I cannot have my phone when I'm out with guests. So this could be 12 hours at a time. I don't want you to think I don't care about you. I do very much so, but I'm just busy. Let me give you, I'll send you a date that works. And then he booked us instead of just setting the date. What I loved, and he used text for this, is he used like Open Table to make a reservation at a cool lunch spot in Toronto and sent me the reservation almost to like ease my mind and as verification that he's into me. But he took the plan into his own hands. And guess what? I stopped texting like a crazy person. And I joke crazy person, and I know it's a little, you know, I'm calling myself out, but I just think it's so human.
1: Yeah.
0: We get someone's number. We want to call. We get excited. It's not like times used to be. We think a text is so innocent, but we don't take into account that other people might just be busy or they might not be interested.
1: Let's finish with this advice for people about how long they should be thinking about messaging back and forth on an app or via text before they say, okay, you know what? It's time to actually meet this human being.
0: I think that if you could move it as soon as possible. I've connected with someone on an app. This was years ago when I was on the apps, and we connected and I wrote back and I'm like, are you, cause he lived in a different city. Anyways, I asked if he was in Toronto and he said, yeah. He said, are you? And I said, yes. And then we decided to meet that evening. It was easy because you're not getting too attached. So I think don't be afraid to put yourself out there, but also if you do connect with someone on the apps, don't move the conversation to a text message where they necessarily have your number. You're still sort of vetting them out. And that's why meeting in person as soon as possible allows you to vet them out somewhere that's safe, somewhere that's public, without getting too attached by messaging back and forth.
1: Oh, that's really interesting advice. Jen Kirsch is a relationship columnist, and she's in Toronto. Thank you very much.
0: Thank you.
1: Conrad Weber is in Waterloo, Ontario. Hi, Conrad.
2: Hey, how's it going?
1: Good. So this is crazy. It says here that you sometimes get 500 notifications on your phone every day. What is going on?
2: I mean, there's a lot there. I run a club in my school and I do a lot of, investments. And so I'm in a bunch of, chats with people that I've met over 2 to 3 years. I used to do, varsity tennis. I have friends who live in the States, friends who live in Canada. And so it all gets very overwhelming. And so, text sometimes are pretty hard to respond to.
1: So how do you manage that?
2: I try my best. I try to set up some dedicated time. But like the last conversation, I mean, you have LinkedIn, you have Telegram, you have all these different forms of communication, WhatsApp, Messenger, and it's all very tough. So I think that phone calls are definitely the best. I like to hit a double whammy. I hit them with a text and a call if it's important. Just to let them know what the reason for the call was. Sometimes it's tough because you just want to catch up with a friend. A phone call can throw you off of your day if you have a specific plan in mind.
1: Conrad, thank you very much for the call.
2: Thank you.
1: Shirley Lisikowski is in Ontario. Where are

0: Are you in Ontario, Shirley?
1: Atikokan.
0: And where's that?
1: It's west, about two and a quarter hours west of Thunder Bay.
0: Okay. All right. Well, this is the first time I've ever seen the name of your community. So fantastic that you're calling us.
1: Yes, my first time to call. I'll try to be quick. I know
0: that's
1: time
0: okay.
1: is limited.
0: Yep.
1: It was your topic just ruffled my feathers.
0: Okay.
1: It brought up an incident. Okay. Texting versus phoning.
0: Yep.
1: When one person doesn't like talking on the phone, and which is my sister, and I don't really like texting, but I humor her.
0: Mm-hmm.
1: And then I get criticized. I had three criticisms in one text. She doesn't like when I just respond with one word, like, oh, I see, that's right, okay. Or in her opinion, she's saying I'm not showing interest in what she's saying. And then she's going, I would expect more from a sister.
0: Mm.
1: So I stopped texting. I just left the site. It's a messenger site. So I left. I was just, you know, angry.
0: Mm-hmm.
1: So then I look back and she says, why aren't you responding? Don't you want to keep in touch? I says, well, I'll tell you why. And I told her why, like the criticisms, and that it's difficult. Now it's difficult to text with her, lest my responses don't meet with her approval.
0: Yeah.
1: And anyway, it ended up with whatever. And again, this has been mentioned before. There's no emotion or tone of voice.
0: Yeah, no intonation, right? Really
1: so
0: hard.
1: So I interpret how she's responding based on how I know her. So anyway, the end of the story is we have not communicated. I thought she'd apologize, say, mm-hmm. oh, sorry, and we'd move on. But we haven't communicated since April. So I'm just sort of saying it can sort of end a relationship even in a family.
0: Okay, Shirley, I'm sorry to hear that. I do appreciate your call though.

That was a portion of Cross Country Checkup's segment on the phone versus text debate. If you missed part of the program and would like to listen to the full episode, you can stream it on the CBC Listen app or download our podcast. 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I'm Ian Hanemansing. 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The next live edition of Checkup airs on CBC Radio and CBC News Network next Sunday.

0: This is CBC News. From CBC Toronto, it is 5:30. Good morning, I'm Jill Dempsey. It's partly cloudy and 10 degrees. You can expect a high of 17 today, with winds gusting up to 60 kilometres an hour late this morning. A 140-year-old Victorian home near Kensington Market could soon be demolished despite its protected heritage status. The building on Cecil Street has been listed City Heritage Site since 1976, but Hydro One bought the building earlier this year to expand a neighbouring transformer station. And thanks to some new provincial rules, the Cecil Street home and thousands like it could soon be targets for redevelopment. CBC Toronto's Mike Smee explains.
1: Here in the College and Spadina neighborhood, lots of buildings are on the city's protected heritage list, but at least 3,900 of them citywide have not yet been given full heritage designation. A process that takes months of research. And under new provincial rules, the province says those homes can be demolished as of January 1st as part of its More Homes Built Faster Act. George Traney of the Baldwin Village Community Association says losing the Cecil Street house would be a blow to the neighborhood.
2: I want my neighborhood to be, you know, have some character and also have some lightness to it. And it's pretty.
1: Heritage experts warn there's too much work to be done in too short a time to get all the buildings the protection that they deserve.
3: It's very, very frustrating.
1: Adam Wynn of the Toronto and East York Community Preservation Panel says communities need more time. That's not likely to happen, though. The province said in a statement to CBC Toronto it has already extended the deadline by 2 years. And the rule changes will go ahead January 1st on schedule. Mike Smee, CBC News, Toronto.
0: The U.S. Coast Guard has suspended the search for 6 people, including 4 Canadians, aboard a missing Ontario-based air ambulance jet. As Jamie Strasham reports, it comes after an extensive operation.
4: After more than 36 hours, the U.S. Coast Guard has suspended its search for the 6 people on an Ontario-based air ambulance that vanished early Saturday. Suspending a search is not an easy decision, the Coast Guard said in a statement. We express our deepest condolences to the families and loved ones affected by this tragedy. The identities of those on board have not been released. Those experienced with these types of rescues say a number of factors likely contributed to the Coast Guard's decision. The search encompassed a vast swath of the Atlantic Ocean, covering more than 7,000 square kilometers. So far, only pieces of the plane had been found, about 30 kilometers off the coast of Nantucket. Jamie Strachan, CBC News, Toronto.
0: Quebec voters heading to the polls today to elect their next government, and 5 political parties are competing for support in a crowded race. Alexandra Silberman reports.
5: On a Laval street, at the heart of a battleground riding, Parti Québécois leader Paul Saint-Pierre Plamondon rallied supporters and voters, urging them to elect a majority government.
6: We all want change. We are that change. Give us a chance.
5: Quebecers are now casting their ballots. Christine Fréchette, leader of the Coalition Avenir Québec, ended her campaign in her own riding of Trois-Rivières. The CAQ, in power over the past 8 years, now fighting for survival. Fréchette tried to frame herself as an option for Quebecers who are neither sovereignist or federalist and want economic stability.
7: I think I haven't spoken enough about the consequences of planning a referendum.
5: Liberal leader Charles Milliol focused his campaign on federalism amid the U.S. trade war.
8: We can have a strong Quebec within a strong Canada.
5: Alexander Silberman, CBC News, Montreal.
0: In Spain, Prime Minister Pedro Sanchez has called a snap election for November 29th. This comes in connection to the housing crisis, as a number of measures to tackle the issue were defeated in Parliament on Friday. Sanchez has been Prime Minister since June 2018. Spain was not due to hold a general election until the summer of 2027 at the latest. More national and international news coming up at the top of the hour on World Report. Well, today in the city, a mix of sun and cloud. There's a 30% chance of showers this morning. Strong winds gusting up to 60 kilometers an hour this morning. Already at the city, just sitting at 14 at the moment. Clear skies tonight. Winds gusting up to 40 kilometers an hour tonight. A low of 2 with patchy frost. Tomorrow, sunshine and a high of 16 degrees.
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10: Hello and welcome to From Our Own Correspondent here on the BBC World Service. I'm Pascal Harter. Coming up, we hear about the daily trials of going to school in Gaza and the story of a young girl coping with her fear to return to the classroom. There's excitement in the air in Miami as wealthy Cuban-American entrepreneurs discuss their plans to remake the country that they left as youngsters. And from Spain, a story of a groundbreaking transplant operation and the ethical question of how the recipient came by her new face. But first, at the end of August, when a huge section of rock and glacier ice collapsed near Nepal's border with Tibet, it triggered catastrophic floods in the northern Rasuwa district, leaving more than 7,000 people dead or missing. The scale of the flooding was unprecedented. But something similar could happen again. Warming temperatures are destabilizing frozen areas across the Himalayas. Just over the past week, heavy rain, landslides, and more floods have killed around 30 people. Antonia Bolingbroke Kent has been to meet another Nepalese community facing an existential crisis from a melting glacier.
11: It's an early September morning, and Kunchok, the shrine keeper of the Rinchen Ling Monastery, is halfway through his daily prayers. A boyish-faced monk in maroon robes, he sits cross-legged behind a painted wooden table, chanting from a Buddhist scripture, his low, resonant voice filling the shrine room. Around him, fierce-looking demons stare down from walls blackened by a thousand years of incense. It's tiring, but to appease Achi, the protector goddess of this monastery, Kunchok must do this three-hour ritual every day. The Rinchen Ling Monastery is one of the oldest in Nepal and highly revered in nearby Tibet. Part palace, part fortress, and filled with priceless Buddhist icons and artwork, there's been an unbroken tradition of worship here for a thousand years. But this monastery and its village, Halji, on Nepal's northwestern border with Tibet, are both at risk from a landscape transformed by global warming. When the first flood came in 2011, it was very big, says Paldraw Tamang, the village headman, a slight man of about 50. Houses were swept away, and also five or six water mills where we'd grind barley. The water came very close to the monastery. Everyone was terrified. Beside him, and just metres from a fast-flowing river, Halji's 70 or so stone houses, prayer flags fluttering from their roofs, huddle at the northern end of a small green valley encircled by 5,000-metre peaks. As a boy, Paldraw remembers being able to see a glacier in the mountains above the village. It was known as Kang Chi, which means mountain's tongue in Limi K, the local language. But now the glacier has disappeared from view, melted away, and floods have become more frequent. Having planned a reporting trip to Halji for months, I landed in Kathmandu on August the 26th, the very day of the Rasuwa floods. But the village is a long way from the capital. I had to take two flights, followed by a two-day drive up onto the Nepalese part of the Tibetan Plateau, the dirt track threading through a starkly beautiful landscape of wide glacial valleys, foaming rivers and towering Himalayan peaks. Paldraw, and everyone else I meet, speaks about serious dangers of living here. In May 2025, a flash flood destroyed a number of houses in the neighbouring community of Till, and some families have since abandoned the village. Given these dangers and what just happened in Rasuwa, I ask why people stay in Halji. There isn't a lot of government support here, replies Paldraw. If people get sick, need help, or even when there's a natural disaster, they go and worship at the monastery. We believe it will save us. We can't leave our monastery. Back in Kathmandu, I meet up with Tashi Lazom, a 26-year-old climate activist from Halji, who's now a prominent member of the country's new government following last year's Gen Z protests. Tashi has just returned from volunteering at some of the worst-hit sites of the Rasuwa floods. I ask her how the disaster makes her feel about her home village. Two different places, two different mountain valleys. The problems are the same, she replies. While the rich nations keep on polluting the earth, our ice is melting. And that's why in places like Halji and Rasuwa, people are suffering from a crime they didn't commit. The glaciers of the Hindu Kush Himalaya contain the largest volume of ice on Earth outside the polar regions and provide water for 2 billion people. That's a quarter of humanity. At our current rate of global warming, 80% of these glaciers are projected to disappear by the end of the century. Nepal may be one of the first places to feel the consequences, but it won't be the last. Meanwhile, the people of Halji know they're living under a ticking time bomb. With no early warning system here, they continue to pray that their village, their monastery, their culture will be spared. "We're very similar to Rasua," says 65-year-old villager Chiring Puti, her jet-black hair reaching in a plait to her waist. "But we grandmothers will never leave. The only thing we can do is pray at the monastery. We know that one day there will be a big flood, a big landslide, and that is how it will end for us."
10: Antonia Bolingbroke, Kent. Next, to Gaza. The United Nations Children's Fund, UNICEF, says 98% of schools in Gaza were either destroyed or damaged during the war between Israel and Hamas, which followed the Hamas-led attacks of October the 7th, 2023. Gaza education officials say around 660,000 students have been deprived of in-person learning and regular participation in education. Some teachers were quick to restart lessons once the ceasefire was announced last October. But in recent weeks, the Ministry of Education has moved ahead with the new academic year, leading to hundreds of thousands of children returning to the classroom for the first time in 3 years, albeit often in makeshift schools. Lina Sheikhouni has been speaking to one teenage girl about her experience of trying to restart her education.
12: "I love school," 14-year-old Lara says, "but I was too scared to go back." Lara wants to be an engineer when she

she grows up. But the war in Gaza interrupted her education 3 years ago. Shortly before a ceasefire between Israel and Hamas was agreed last October, her mother, Huzama, insisted she return. Lara now goes to school for 3 hours a day. My favorite subjects are Arabic, maths, and English, she tells us, during a series of conversations we had over video and phone calls, often hampered by shaky connections. Most children in Gaza are now getting some sort of schooling, but around 200,000 still have no access to any education, according to UNICEF. Before the war, Lara's school was in a huge building in the north of the Strip. Now, her lessons take place in a few rooms shared with around 200 other children in Gaza City. The new school was set up by 25-year-old teacher Dua Qdeh, who works in a clothes shop at night to help fund it. During the war, Dua held classrooms in tents in the south of the Strip when she was displaced there. She had to rebuild her classrooms and start from scratch several times before finally moving to Gaza City. She lives in the same building as her new school. She spent time and effort decorating its walls with colorful pictures of rainbows, animals, and trees to make the kids love school again, she says. But Ba'a's school is an outlier these days. Most school buildings have been damaged or destroyed by the war, and several of the remaining sites have been turned into displacement camps, housing thousands of families. Classes are often held in tents within overcrowded camps that have no running water. In her own tent, which she shares with her two brothers, sister, and mother, Lara keeps her books and boxes stacked in a corner. She scrambles through the makeshift storage to find the book she's looking for to practice her reading. Mom Huzama is constantly cleaning to try and keep the tent as homely as possible. She's decorated it with small mirrors hanging on the wall and a dresser where she and her children can get ready in the mornings. The Al Masri family has been displaced some 9 times throughout the war, says Huzama. Their home in the north of the Strip was badly damaged early on. In a video they show us, taken in January 2025 when they went back to find it, you can see dust and rubble scattered in every room. The house now lies in territory controlled by the IDF, the Israel Defense Forces, behind the so-called Yellow Line. Like so many, the family is not sure if they'll ever be able to go back there. On a warm summer day, Lara sits with her mom in their tent and tries to do her Arabic homework. As she starts to read, Lara bursts into tears. She says she cannot continue. All she could think about was her father, Ma'moun, who Huzama says had once filled their home with love and security. She told me he was shot and killed in June last year near a food distribution center. They had very limited food at the time, and her son was desperate for a piece of bread. The IDF says it has no information on the shooting of Lara's father. As she fights tears, Huzama says that all her children are still traumatized by their loss. Her youngest, Hamoud, blames himself for his father's death because it happened when he went to get him bread. Eventually, Lara is able to finish reading, but her mother says that she used to read much better before the war. Huzama is not sure how much longer she can continue to pay for her children's education, but it was her husband's dream that they should all graduate with degrees. Lara packs her bag with her few treasured pencils and pens for school, but tells us she's still constantly scared when leaving the tent. Sometimes she asks her mom to walk with her to school when she sees or hears drones flying low above them. I hear the drones a lot, even when I'm inside the school, she says. Her fears were compounded when Israeli jets carried out a series of airstrikes on an area near her school on the 1st of September, killing at least 4 Palestinians, including 2 children, according to the Hamas-run Gaza Health Ministry. The IDF told the BBC that it captured the head of Hamas's internal security service in that operation, adding that it regrets any harm to civilians and acts to minimize it to the greatest extent possible. Lara was not in school that day. Her mom kept her home, wanting to celebrate her 14th birthday, but it was news of the strike that made her scared to attend school anymore. We watch her telling her mom that she doesn't think things will get better in Gaza. I'm sick of it all, she says. I'm sick of life,

0: fighting her tears with a small smile.
1: Lena Shay Cooney. You're listening to From Our Own Correspondent here on the BBC World Service. I'm Pascal Harter. For years, much of the Cuban American community in Florida has dreamt of seeing regime change on the communist-run island, which many of them left as children. Over the decades since the Cuban Revolution in 1959, they have wielded their considerable economic and political power to influence US policy towards their homeland. The Cuban government has accused the Trump administration of collective punishment against the Cuban people as the US applies what it calls a campaign of maximum pressure. Either way, there's a sense among the Cuban American elite that it's working. Will Grant went to an event in Miami.
2: With the sun setting over Biscayne Bay, the guests pulled up in expensive cars outside the lavish home of one of Miami's best-known plastic surgeons. Inside, a barman in a black bow tie was lining up glasses of rum and coke, the cocktail called a Cuba Libre. It's an aptly named drink for this particular group, whose collective obsession is to see what they'd call a free Cuba in their lifetime. This is Miami's old money, people with prominent Cuban-American surnames like Bacardi and Baboon, an elite who claim to have built this city out of marble and shopping malls. Now they believe they're closer than ever to being able to create something similar in Havana, particularly this evening's hosts, the Sixto brothers. Juan Omar Sixto, an 82-year-old real estate developer, left Cuba 6 decades ago, soon after the Cuban Revolution, led by Fidel Castro, expropriated his father's tobacco farm in Pinar del Rio province. Even then, he knew he was leaving for good. "My father said, 'Look at the sky, look at the palm trees, you will never see them again, and I never went back,'" he recalls, with unmistakable nostalgia in his voice. "But I can tell you one thing, Marco Rubio is doing now what should have been done 20 or 30 years ago," he said of the Florida-born Cuban-American Secretary of State, who staunchly supports President Trump's stated goal of changing Cuba's communist government. Having one of their own in such a position of power was furthering their goal of suffocating the island's regime, as he put it. Washington's pressure campaign has included a near-total fuel blockade this year. Mr. Sixto is the president of the organization behind this counter-revolutionary cocktail party, the so-called Cuban-American Chamber of Commerce, or CANCC. They've set up 14 committees to propose solutions and investment to some of the island's most entrenched problems, from energy infrastructure to healthcare. A hush descended on the gathering as the three Sixto brothers took center stage. Juan Omar, flanked by his siblings, Rafael, a renowned Miami architect, and Julio. On a small loudspeaker in front of a perfectly manicured lawn, Rafael urged people to pitch in with thoughts and contacts on how to rebuild Cuba after they achieve their coveted regime change. "We can't just expect others to do this for us. We must pull ourselves up by our bootstraps, as we did when we first got here," he implored, to applause from his audience of entrepreneurs. 145 kilometers off the Florida coast, the sound filling the night air in Cuba was not of polite clapping, but the angry banging of pots and pans. Millions of ordinary Cubans were enduring another night without power, the island's creaking Soviet-era infrastructure crippled further by the lack of fuel. Most Cubans experienced 20-hour-long blackouts on most days, and in the eastern municipality of Contramaestre, tempers flared. People took to the streets to express their frustration, banging their pans and chanting for the lights to come back on. Within 2 days, the blackout extended the length and breadth of the island in the 6th nationwide power cut since January. Amid Washington's pressure campaign, the Cuban government has recently passed 176 economic liberalization measures. The island's president, Miguel Díaz-Canel, insists they are meant to strengthen socialism in Cuba. Yet to many Cubans, they look suspiciously like a paradigm shift to capitalism. Among other things, they now allow entrepreneurs to pull businesses at once, including significantly Florida-based Cubans. Few of them are buying it, though. I was introduced to one, Nick Gutierrez, from a group called the National Association of Cuban Landowners in Exile. Besides revitalizing the island's economy, their blueprint for a post-communist Cuba is as much about recovering their family's land titles. As much as 70% was confiscated by Fidel Castro under agrarian reform laws, back when news coverage of the island's polarizing politics

0: politics was still in black and white. "We want all owners of confiscated property to recover their titles or get compensation for it," he told me, sporting a lapel pin of the Cuban flag intertwined with the star stripes. "In fact, unless we get that, there will be no incentive for new massive Western investment into Cuba, because they'll have no more luck than we did 60 years ago." His point is echoed by the president of this newly created Miami group with the oldest of Cuban-American ideas. "I want restitution or compensation," says Juan Omar Sixton. "Even if they give me just a penny on the dollar, I'll take it. It's moral justice," he insisted.
1: Will Grant. Spain's organ donation program is widely seen as one of the most successful in the world. And unlike some other countries, it allows for donations from people who choose to die. In other words, through euthanasia. People who choose to end their lives contributed to just over 200 organ and tissue transplants in 2025 alone. A face transplant was the latest case to hit the headlines. Some have celebrated it as an advance for transplant surgery. However, on Spain's Christian right, it has fueled calls to ban euthanasia cases from organ donation. In Barcelona, Linda Presley met the recipient of the pioneering procedure.
2: In his office in the Val d'Hebron hospital, Carme greets her surgeon with enthusiasm. Dr. Joan Pere Barret's eyes sparkle, clearly delighted to see his patient looking so well. Carme, a middle-aged woman with neatly bobbed hair that falls just below her jawline, and you can only just see the faint lines where her old face meets the transplanted skin of her new face. Back in 2024, Carme was on a trip to the Canary Islands, which turned into the holiday from hell. An insect bite gave her a severe bacterial infection that ate away her facial features. Carme was put into a medically induced coma for more than 2 months. When she woke, she couldn't eat using her mouth. She could barely breathe, she remembers. Traditional plastic surgery to reconstruct Carme's facial features could have taken years, but last autumn she matched with an organ donor. Unusually, that donor was still very much alive. She was a woman who'd been approved for euthanasia. Under Spain's right to die law, an applicant must be suffering a serious incurable disease or a serious chronic and disabling condition causing intolerable physical or psychological suffering. There's no legal requirement to be terminally ill. Carme's donor wanted to donate all her organs after her death, including her face. Dr. Barret visited the home before she died so he could answer her questions about what would happen. The fact that the woman was still living meant the surgical team could, with her consent, do CT scans and make detailed plans before the operation. Dr. Barret believes this has meant a much better outcome for Carme in terms of her facial mobility and her capacity to express emotion. In those weeks before the donor was administered a lethal injection, the hospital team did something else too. They made a silicone mask of the donor's face. After doctors remove the facial features from the body of the woman who died by euthanasia, the mask will be put in place and carefully concealed with makeup. This is part of the ethics of organ donation, that the remains of the donor should be returned to the family in the best possible condition. Although Spain's euthanasia law was supported by a large majority of people when it passed in 2021, there are those, especially with religious beliefs, who don't support the legislation. So it was a risk not telling Carme who'd been her donor. At first, she says, she thought it was a bit strange. But then it was the donor's generosity that hit her. "She was a very special person," Carme says. "She changed my life." Carme's rehabilitation has been slow. But now she's out and about and tells us she has sensation and feeling all over her face, even in her lips. I ask her if she's kissing again yet. "Of course," she says, laughing. "I started kissing a long time ago."
1: Linda Presley with our last story for this edition of From Our Own Correspondent. I'm Pascal Harter. The producer was Polly Hope. Thank you for listening. We'll be back next weekend with more stories of the real lives behind the world's headlines here on the BBC World Service.
3: That was the BBC programme From Our Own Correspondent. I'm Saroja Coelho. Have a great day.
4: Good morning. I'm your guest host, Ryan Soulier, filling in on London Morning this morning. We are up right after World Report. Right now it's clear and 9 degrees in the city. Natalie Lovey joins me with

0: look at the news. Good morning, Natalie.
1: Good morning, Ryan. Local cyclists are calling for improved safety following a fatal crash on a road that's become popular within the biking community. Police say a cyclist was struck and fatally injured last Wednesday while riding along Richmond Street between Marion Street and Gore Road north of Dorchester. That stretch of road has no paved shoulders and a speed limit of 80. And an investigation into a London Hydro data breach has resulted in charges against a London man. Police say an individual accessed customer accounts in June and obtained customer information without authorization. A 40-year-old London man is facing two charges, including mischief over $5,000. And finally, following a two-week layoff, the Windsor Assembly Plant's more than 6,000 employees are heading back to work today. However, fresh layoffs are on the horizon amid stalled contract talks between Unifor and Stellantis. 3 weeks of layoffs are slated to begin later this month. Ryan.
0: Thank you very much for that, Natalie. Coming up on London Morning, the municipal election is just 3 weeks away, and we have a few stories lined up to help you lock in your vote. This morning, we'll find out what new strategies local candidates are using. It might seem like a lot, but the number of candidates in the running is actually down. We'll get into some of that data. And at 8:10, there's some Londoners trying to make sense of the local candidates and their plans so the rest of us can make an educated decision on the local ballot box. A decent fall weather day today, a mix of sun and cloud with a daytime high of 16. Right after World Report, we will be back with the conversation about what other questions Albertans have been asked beyond separation. London Morning is back. Stay tuned.

0: last month at a high school in Paris and have since spread across the country. Since last week, thousands of people have been arrested. Several teachers and education workers have been injured. Kids and young adults are increasingly glued to screens, and new research argues it may become a public health issue. The study published in The Lancet is urging governments to regulate screen time. And as the CBC's Deanna Sumanak-Johnson reports, researchers say systemic changes, not parental guilt, are needed to protect kids.
1: The harms associated with digital media use, especially for young people, have become quite clear.
2: Screen time among kids and adolescents should be viewed as a public health issue, like smoking or air pollution, says a sweeping new study published in The Lancet. Jay Shaw is one of the authors. He's an associate professor and Canada Research Chair at the University of Toronto.
1: The series presents an argument from public health about how technologies can be made to be health-promoting while preventing the harms.
2: The series of papers reviewed the findings of 2,790 individual studies that involved 9 million participants. A common thread that emerged: excessive screen time causes mental health impacts like depression, anxiety, lack of physical activity, and sleep disruption. But used in a moderate way, it can be educational and an accessibility tool for kids with learning disabilities. The study shifting blame away from parents makes it stand out, says Dr. Rachel Mitchell, child and youth psychiatrist from Sunnybrook Health Sciences Center.
3: What's coming out of this review and this series of papers is really a different way of looking at it, such that it's at the population level, public health level. Broad strokes, broadly speaking, we need massive change.
2: The government will likely be looking at these findings as they work out the details of the proposed Safe Social Media Act. Deanna Sumanak-Johnson, CBC News, Toronto.
0: And Nick Logan has more on this story at cbcnews.ca. And he talks about the study arguing big tech companies need to share user data in order to understand the severity of potential harms. That is on our main page at cbcnews.ca. That is World Report. I'm Marcia Young.
4: Thank you, Marcia. It's Monday, October 5th. You're listening to London Morning. I'm your guest host, Ryan Soulier. Coming up, Alberta is going to the ballot box to answer the question about separation. But there are more questions that need answers. We'll get into those with a political science professor. Looks like some decent fall weather for us. Today's high 16 with a mix of sun and cloud. It gets a bit cooler tonight with a low of plus 2 and patchy frost. A sunny day tomorrow with a high of 18. Right now in London, it's clear and 8 degrees. Matthew Trevithick is here with a traffic update. Good morning.
5: Good morning, Ryan. Still light volume out on city streets and local highways this hour. Dry conditions on the roads as well, and no collisions being reported. Ryan.
4: Thank you. So good to start the commute that way. Now here is Natalie Lovey with a look at our news.
6: Good morning, Ryan. Cycling enthusiasts are calling for improved safety following a fatal crash last week along a road beloved by the biking community. And an investigation into a London hydro data breach has led to charges against a London man. We'll have details on these stories and others at 6:30.
4: In exactly 2 weeks, Albertans will head to the polls for a referendum. It sets out 10 questions about the province's future. One of those questions, of course, is whether Alberta should begin the process to hold binding referendum to separate from Canada. But the other 9 questions also deserve serious scrutiny. 5 are related to immigration, and 4 deal with Canada's constitution. Melanie Thomas is here to help us get into those questions. She is a professor of political science at the University of Calgary. Good morning.
7: Good morning.
4: Let's start with immigration, that question there. Can you briefly walk us through what is on the ballot?
7: So we've got 5 questions, or 4 questions totally, on immigration, though the 5th one taps the 2 as well. The first just asks for whether or not for support for the government of Alberta to take increased control over immigration for the purpose of decreasing it. The second question asks about asks for authorization to require that any immigrant be Alberta approved before they can access core programs like healthcare and education. The third question asks for a 12-month embargo before any immigrant can qualify for healthcare or education. And then the fourth question asks for a fee for access to healthcare or education. The fifth question is also asks for proof of citizenship to vote in a provincial election, which is something that has not been required prior at any point in, I think, Alberta electoral practice. So it's basically less immigration, like putting up new barriers to prevent immigrants from accessing core social services and creating an extra line around making sure that that folks are citizens before they're allowed to vote provincially.
4: Got it. All right, here's a clip from an ad paid for by the government of Alberta.
8: Our votes have the chance to make immigration levels more sustainable, protect our health and education systems,
9: and strengthen our provincial autonomy.
10: We know the last 10 years have been frustrating, but the tide is turning. So let's keep the momentum going.
8: On October 19th, stand up for change.
11: Stand up for a strong and sovereign Alberta.
8: Within a united Canada.
4: Yeah, and those are some pretty like in-depth questions on the ballot there. Why do you think immigration is such a big focus for the Alberta government right now?
7: I think there's two reasons for it. I would say the kinder framing is that immigration is a area of shared federal and provincial constitutional jurisdiction, where if there's a conflict, the federal government, per the Constitution, takes paramountcy. So that means that the federal law, if the federal law and provincial law disagree, it's the federal law that we would follow. And so part of this, I think, is an ongoing strategy of setting up explicit conflict between the provincial government and the federal government, because that is consistently seen to be a winning strategy in Alberta politics. But like that conflict could be set up in any number of ways and has been set up any number of ways. And so the push on immigration in particular, for me as a scholar of voting behavior and public opinion, it's picking on a particular kind of, it's got shades of racism into how those questions are being set up and the kinds of immigrants that folks are being encouraged to think about when it comes to things like, and for me, it's really like many of these questions say, the reason why you don't think that healthcare education is sustainable in Alberta anymore, it's because of the immigrants, the provincial government is saying. It's not because of provincial government choices. So hold them accountable, not us. And in that sense, it's also like, it seems particularly difficult to figure out how to implement some of these questions too, because they're literally asking for a 12-month embargo on whether or not someone's children should be able to attend school if they migrate. And the stated rationale is to demonstrate that they're moving for purely economic reasons as opposed to community or social reasons, or like it takes a very particular, and I think a particularly slanted view of why anybody might migrate. And so in that sense, I think lots of people are reacting to like why immigrants are being targeted and finding it a bit distasteful at times.
4: Yeah. If Albertans vote in favor of those changes, what would that look like? What would happen next?
7: It's hard to say. In no small part because, as we've already discussed, the provincial government already does have quite a bit of say over immigration. It's shared jurisdiction. So I would anticipate, the provincial government hasn't come out and said it, but I would anticipate that they would say, remove some of your paramountcy and give it to us when it comes to things like immigration. That is constitutionally defined, which means that in order to actually do that consistently across Canada, everybody in Canada would have to agree, and that seems unlikely. I suspect what we're seeing in some schools already in Calgary, where I live, is that it's a per-student funding model, and so students all have to be documented inside a particular school by the end of September for them to be counted for funding. And I think one of the more likely things would be there would be a request for parents to provide a series of immigration related documents. And if they didn't get them, the province would simply not send funding to schools for those kids. Hmm. And the challenge is that the federal government has federal government immigration law says that those children have a right to attend school, but the provinces are the ones that control education. And so I think probably the most likely outcome that it's going to be harder to see is that schools will be told, well, you can have that kid in your classroom, but we're not going to send you money to support them, which isn't a great way to make education sustainable, in my view. But that does seem to be, as that is already happening, that does seem to be one of the likely outcomes.
4: Very, very quickly here, can you round up the other four questions on the ballot in Alberta?
7: So one of them is asking, they're asking an awful lot about things that are entrenched in the Constitution. So it's about changing who gets to appoint a certain kind of judge, but that would require a unanimity to change in the Constitution. It's about abolishing the Senate, which requires unanimity. There's an explicit question about should we opt out of federal government programs but still get the money? And part of me is thinking, I don't know why a referendum question would help with that. And then it's the referendum question asking to work with other governments in other provinces to amend the Constitution to protect provincial rights more. So I think if people wanted a summary, there's five explicitly on immigration that feel a bit icky on some grounds, but every single one of those nine, I think, is setting up a federal-provincial conflict on things that would require unanimity across the country to change.
4: Wow. Okay. Melanie, I appreciate you joining us this morning. Thank you.
7: Awesome. Thanks for having me.
4: That's Melanie Thomas, a professor of political science at the University of Calgary. All right, let's get into some music. This one is a new single from Maya Cook, the second single to follow up her 2025 album, Salt. This is Cigarettes and Salt.

0: Cigarettes and Salt by Maya Cook. Now let's check in with the morning commute with Matthew Trevithick. Good morning.
1: Good morning, Ryan. Right now, clear collisions on the roads, both when it comes to the weather and traffic. No collisions being reported right now. And volume is still light, but is picking up in some areas, including on Veterans Memorial Parkway through Hamilton Road. Both directions moving a little bit slow right now. Clark Road has some lane restrictions starting today for construction work from Wavell Street to Churchill Avenue until mid-November. Keep in mind of that. And there are school bus cancellations impacting at least 12 local schools this morning because of driver shortages. You can find the latest updates at mybigyellowbus.ca. And if you have any information to share, text us at 519-281-6593.
0: Thank you very much for that. Pretty simple forecast today. Might have some gusty winds later this morning, but it's a decent day. Mix of sun and cloud with a high of 16. Tonight is clear with diminishing winds and an overnight low of +2 with, here comes, patchy frost. A sunny day tomorrow with a high of 18. A slight chance of showers on Wednesday with a high of 21. Right now in London, it is clear and 8 degrees. Now it is time for the Business Digest. Here's Megan Reed.
2: Good morning. Tipping is a divisive topic as of late, especially as prices continue to climb. Who to tip? How much to tip? When to tip? Well, a new report out this morning shows that Canadians are actually tipping less, and that's a problem for industry workers. Joining us now is Afshin Mousavian, CEO of Actual, a Canadian tech company that built payment solutions for the hospitality sector. Good morning, Afshin.
3: Good morning, Megan.
2: So your brand spanking new report shows Canada is in a tipping recession. Can you explain what that means exactly?
3: Really what our report is showing is that in industries where tipping is commonplace, there is a recession in the amount of tips that are being collected. So the amount of tips being given by customers has gotten less over the past little while.
2: And where has been affected the most in the country?
3: Overall, nationally, there's 67% decline in tips. The most has been in Ontario. 72% of the folks that we surveyed say that the tipping has dropped in the past year.
2: What are the financial ramifications of that on workers?
3: And here is part of what may surprise many consumers. So the financial impact of not tipping on workers is that workers are not able to pay for essentials. To the surprise of many, over 42% of people in the hospitality industry rely on tips to pay their essentials. That's rent, that's groceries, and really basic things that we all sort of expect in our day to day.
2: That's massive. What do you say to people who think restaurants should be paying their people more?
3: And that's a really the crux of the matter here with this report. The issue there is that there is a big gap in understanding of what actually happens to tips and why are tips even commonplace in Canada. And this requires a bit of an explanation. Tipping is not a bonus. The reason why tipping is not a bonus is because the businesses who work in this industry can only afford to pay their employees so much. Why can they only afford that? Well, it's because, for instance, in Canada, the state of hospitality industry has been a real big mess. Over 40% of operators do not make any profits. They're actually operating at a loss. And while the benchmark or profitability of a restaurant is 10%. Right now, we're sitting at an average of under 5%. So there isn't much room for businesses to pay their employees more. The cost of living has gone up. The cost of prices have gone up. So consumers are paying more for the meal and the drinks that they used to buy before and now having to tip on top. The business makes less money, can't afford to pay the employees. The employees live in the same economy where all the costs from rent to gas to transportation to groceries have all gone up. And all those pressures are creating an issue for the hospitality industry.
2: How much are you supposed to tip?
3: Overall, we see still a range of that 15 to 20%. More tips on average are leaning towards that closer to that 20% mark these days. But it does really depend on the experience, where you are, the quality of the service that you received, and many other factors.
2: What if you get bad service?
3: According to the data from hospitality workers and employers, their expectation is that good service is aligned with tips, meaning that 76% believe tipping should be merit-based. So if you don't get good service, you can leave lesser tips or no tip, but you should, in this way, it's part of that education. If constructive feedback can be provided as to what led you not to tip, that would help that employee and that business understand what areas they can improve on. But if it comes as a result of your frustration that, hey, the cost of the meal is too high and the cost of the drinks are too high, so I don't want to tip on top of that, that's part of the problem we're pointing out here, is that that individual is targeting their frustration at another individual who lives in the same economy under the same pressures that is felt by that customer. If we start to do this finger pointing and reactionary activities around like tipping and whatnot, then we really are going to be dealing with an industry who's not going to be there to sustain itself. And this is where it's important to mention also the fact that most hospitality employees are staying in the industry because tipping is a part of their total income. If tipping goes away, they simply wouldn't be able to afford to live and work in the hospitality sector.
2: Well, Afterson, this has been incredibly eye-opening. Thank you so much for your time this morning.
3: I appreciate it. Thank you so much for having me.
2: Afshin Mousavian is the CEO of Actual. For CBC Radio, I'm Megan Reed.
0: Thank you for that, Megan. For more business news, check out our website, cbc.ca/business, and we'll have a live business update from Paul McGowan just ahead of World Report at 8 o'clock. Coming up right after your local news, it might seem a lot, but the number of candidates in the running is actually down. We'll get into some of that data. We're looking at a high of 16 today with a mix of sun and cloud. Right now it's 8 degrees and clear at 6:30.
4: This is CBC News. From CBC London, the 6:30 local news, good morning, I'm Natalie Lovey. A fatal crash last week along a road favored by local cyclists is prompting calls for improved safety. Police say a cyclist was struck and fatally injured while riding along Richmond Street between Marion Street and Gore Road north of Dorchester. It happened over the noon hour on Wednesday along a stretch of Richmond with no paved shoulders and a speed limit of 80. The 34-year-old cyclist has been identified only as a resident of Thames Centre. Londoner Ivan Cernagoy regularly bikes in the area and was riding down Richmond Street roughly an hour before the crash. He says the collision left him dumbstruck.
5: The visibility was great that day. There was hardly any traffic. Short of a medical emergency, the only other way I could see it happening is, you know, not looking at the road. There's been no word on whether there was charges. Short of looking at your phone or not paying attention to the road, I don't see how you could run a guy over on that road because it's good visibility and isn't busy.
4: Cernagoy says there are some paved shoulders along Richmond, but they end at the intersection just south of where the crash happened. He believes the cyclist would still be alive had the paved shoulders continued on. Police are investigating the cause of the crash. Police have laid charges following an investigation into a London Hydro data breach. Investigators received a report from London Hydro on June 19th about a suspected compromise of its customer information. Police learned that between June 5th and the 17th, an individual accessed customer accounts and obtained customer information without authorization. Officers searched a home in August as part of the investigation and seized several electronic devices. Police say they found evidence that linked the suspect mail to the unauthorized access of London Hydro customer information. A 40-year-old London man is facing two charges: fraudulently obtaining any computer service and mischief over $5,000. The accused is due in court in December. Londoners have said loud and clear that the homelessness and drug use crisis is a big municipal election issue, with more people on the streets now compared to when a mayor and council were elected 4 years ago. But frontline workers say that doesn't mean that efforts by agencies, city staff, and municipal politicians aren't working. Instead, they say the need has grown faster than the local community's ability to respond. Scott Cordes heads the London Inner Community Health Centre, which provides services to some of the city's most vulnerable.
6: What I think people need to understand is this, we're seeing this in London and it's frustrating, but this is a provincial trend in every municipality, large, small, urban, rural. We've done tremendous efforts in London with what we have within our control, but homelessness is getting worse, and it's getting worse largely because the housing market is driving people out of their homes because they can't afford the rent and can't afford to maintain housing.
4: The current mayor and council have tried to establish a hub program to get people off the street and create more supportive housing units, as well as a micro-modular shelter on the outskirts of the city to get people indoors. Cordes and other frontline workers say the new council will need to work together to lobby provincial and federal politicians for more help and money while keeping local momentum going. Canadian students attending universities are allowed to vote in their adopted city in the upcoming municipal election, but some feel they don't have the information they need to vote. Neil Arroya is a first-year student from Calgary who had just moved to Ontario a month ago. He's attending the University of Waterloo and says there isn't enough information available about the election.
7: I feel like there's not a lot of like resources available right now, at least to me as a student, to like see what's going on. I would love to learn more about it because it is my city now. And so I would like to get engaged with it more and understand, you know, who the candidates are and who's running, so we can see like and at least have a voice in, and have the students have a voice in what goes on.
4: Advance voting opened last Thursday in London, and the advance polls will stay open until this Saturday, October 10th. Election day is October 26th. For more information on advance voting in London, you can visit our website, cbc.ca/London. And the Windsor Assembly Plant's more than 6,000 employees are heading back to work today following a two-week layoff. But they won't be back for very long. Fresh layoffs are ahead, and it all comes amid stalled contract talks between Unifor and Stellantis. CBC Windsor's Emma Loop has the story.
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9: Unifor Local 444 President James Stewart represents the plant's 6,400 unionized staff. On Friday, he announced another 3 weeks of layoffs starting later this month. A representative for Stewart declined an interview request, but in a statement Friday, Stellantis attributed both sets of layoffs to the trade war and consumer demand. The layoffs come at a time of deep uncertainty for Stellantis employees here and elsewhere in the country. Their collective agreement expired on September 20th, and contract talks between the carmaker and Unifor are at a standstill, in large part due to an impasse over the future of the company's assembly plant in Brampton, Ontario. Stellantis, which wants to sell that plant, said Friday there's been no change in negotiations and that employees will follow the terms of the expired collective agreement for now. Stewart says the union will provide members more information next week when they're back at work. Emma Loop, CBC News, Windsor.
4: And Ryan, that's the 6:30 local news.
0: Thank you, Natalie. I am your guest host, Ryan Soulier, and you are listening to London Morning Online or at 93.5 FM. We're less than 1 month away before voters hit the polls for municipal elections across the province. But until then, the work continues to get voters engaged and people interested in local politics. Data on Ontario's municipal elections shows a small gain when it comes to competition, though the Association of Municipalities of Ontario says more work needs to be done to increase the number of candidates running for office. This year, 400 candidates were acclaimed compared to 548 in 2022, and just 19 councils in the province were fully acclaimed compared to 32 in 2022, bringing us to 414 municipalities holding elections this month. Ismaila Alpha, host of Fresh Air, talked with Lindsay Jones, the executive director of AMO, and asked her about the biggest challenges when it comes to competition for elections.
10: When we look at the races, you know, acclamations tell one side of the story. Mm-hmm. We see there that almost 70% of the acclamations are happening in municipalities with populations of less than 10,000 people. Okay. So there are 444 municipalities in Ontario, and 270 of those municipalities have populations of 10,000 or less. So maybe not surprisingly, that's where we're seeing lower levels of candidate turnout. Mm. We're also looking at things like low candidacy races. So this is a race where there's just two people are running. And while that's better than an acclamation, potentially, that's still an area where we'd want to see more interest in folks putting their names forward. Okay. And that shows up in some of the bigger municipalities as well.
11: I think we all run into or meet people who we think you're a great thinker, and I think you'd be good for this city or this town. Why don't you run for mayor? Why don't you run for city council? And quite often I would hear from people I was speaking with, like, nah, that's not for me. Why would some people feel hesitant to actually, you know, run for office?
10: There's no single answer, but I think there's a lot of factors that are probably impacting that decision. For one, municipal government has become increasingly complex. Councils are dealing with issues like housing, infrastructure, public safety, affordability, often with really significant expectations from the public and at dwindling resources. Mm. For other folks, particularly those balancing careers and family responsibilities, the demands of public office can be a really significant consideration. We know that incivility and harassment can also make public service less appealing. That's something that we hear a lot about from our members. And finally, many of these positions, particularly in the smaller municipalities, are essentially volunteer positions. Sometimes there is a bit of funding and part-time pay, but a lot of the positions, you're doing this really tough job with a limited support system. So these all are factors that go into, I think, people's decision to put their names forward.
11: There's something that's been on my mind for since I first heard about it a few years back, strong mayor powers. Over 150 municipalities have these powers in place. What have you noticed around, the conversation around that, strong mayor powers itself?
10: Well, it's a really significant development in the municipal governance context over the past couple of years. So these powers were brought in gradually by the provincial government, and this is going to be the first municipal election where these powers are in place. And there's a lot of speculation about whether folks would be as interested in running for council positions because there could be a perception that these positions are less influential than in the past. And the good thing is we haven't really seen that in the numbers. People are still coming out and putting their names forward for these positions. And we see that as an indication that there's still a lot of value in participating in the process that people see.
0: Mm. Ismaila Alpha speaking with Lindsay Jones, the executive director of the Association of Municipalities of Ontario. You can find all the information on the elections at ontario.ca/municipal elections or at amo.on.ca. Experts and government officials are trying to tackle a problem that's been called taboo and an under-addressed crisis. Boys and men and their deteriorating mental health, gambling addictions are on the rise. Lives are being lost to substance abuse and suicide. The numbers paint a bleak picture. Now, the federal government says it's working on a plan to turn the tide, but is it enough? The CBC's Omar DeBeggy Pacheco and producer Angela Hennessy set out to find out some answers. Angela joins me now. Good morning.
12: Good morning.
0: You've been looking into the data, and what story do the numbers tell?
12: Yeah, so we looked at federal government reports into the mental health of young men. And the story it tells is that a lot of men, especially young men, who are lonely, isolated, and feeling helpless, those men are driving up the number of calls for help with gambling, addictions, and suicide. The picture seems to start to emerge in 2012, when 15 to 24-year-olds start self-reporting mood disorders and generalized anxiety at a very increasing rate. Their mental health, it seems to start plummeting. And about a decade later, there's this surge in calls to gambling helplines, addictions are on the rise, a challenging economy, the housing crisis, all of this is adding up. Suicide is the second leading cause of death among 15 to 34-year-olds. And so all of this has experts really worried about the future. The fear is that these young men will become partners, fathers, role models to other men, but with no clear understanding of how to cope or who to turn to for direction. So the federal government says it's been listening to those experts, some of these experts in Canada and the public. It's heard from about 5,000 people from across Canada to gain insight into the problem. Experts have told us, look, there's going to be severe consequences down the road for all of society if we don't create a plan for young men right now.
0: How does it play out for young men at the heart of this?
12: So myself and my colleague, Omar DeBeggy Pacheco, we spent a lot of time speaking to young men across the country as well, who had experienced some of these issues, and to the experts who study all of this. And a few things came up again and again. Nick Chomsky, he's one of the men who shared his story with us. He's a young guy. He was a star athlete in high school. Everyone thought he was fine, but he told us it was all an act, that he was actually struggling really badly. Here's an excerpt from our piece where he tells us what that felt like for him.
13: I started getting the first symptoms of depression in middle school, grade 6, grade 7. And at the time, I kind of knew what depression was, but I didn't have a whole understanding of what that was supposed to feel like. I just knew that I kind of felt sad all the time, but maybe this was just like part of growing up. In my grade 11 year, I fell into a more kind of major depressive episode. Loss of a couple key friendships and loss of a relationship that I cared about. Reinforced feeling that like no one is going to be there for you.
12: So eventually Nick starts having suicidal thoughts and keeps trying to just push those feelings down, but things only get worse. He ends up luckier than many, though, because eventually things get so bad, he takes a chance and he goes to his parents. They're super supportive and they help connect him with some mental health support. But experts we spoke to say that that's just not always the case. And there's an increasing number of boys with no father figure, no role model at home or in school, who are really scared of the stigma attached to mental health for men and saying and reaching out for help.
0: How high are the stakes?
12: So all the experts we spoke to said they couldn't be higher. One man who's really taken on the cause is well-known podcaster and New York University professor Scott Galloway. Here's some of what he had to say in an interview with us.
14: You have a lot of the traditional on-ramps into the middle class have disappeared in manufacturing for young men. There is, I think, a societal fissure, and that is men used to know their role. They were going to be kind of protectors and providers. That's been torn up a little bit. Show me a nation with a lot of young men that are failing. I'm going to show you an unstable, violent nation. So women and society aren't going to continue to flourish if men are flailing. And just to put a fine point on it, who wants more emotionally and economically viable men? Women.
12: Because it's not just about those boys, these boys we're hearing about. It's the men those boys become and the challenges that just keep growing. And Canada's foremost expert agrees. Rob Whitley, he's a professor of psychiatry and an expert on men's health. He told us his research shows the mental health stigma among men is pervasive.
15: Men who have mental health issues are fearful of talking about these issues because they are fearful of repercussions. Whether this is to do with repercussions in the workplace, repercussions in their dating life, repercussions in their family. I can give you a few examples. In some of my studies, I've had men who say to me, I would never reveal the fact that I have a mental illness to my boss or to my colleagues because I fear that I would be overlooked for promotion. I fear that I would be there would be a black mark put in my personnel file, and I fear my colleagues would shun and avoid me.
12: And he, of course, also says the stakes are so high in all of this. And if mental health stats worsen, stigma persists, the picture is just going to get worse.
0: It sounds like the problem started a long time ago. So why are the feds doing something about it now with the strategy?
12: So honestly, that's the question on a lot of people's minds, because some say we've waited too long to make this a priority. Other places have had strategies in place for years. Australia, Brazil, England, Europe. There's been a women's strategy in place in Canada since 1999. So the short answer, there's a feeling that it's been taboo to discuss this in Canada, maybe even politically incorrect. Rob Whitley told us, even though this is his field of study, there's been a sense that even researching the topic could harm your professional reputation. Federal Health Minister Marjorie Michel told us she also felt like it was taboo within government to talk about this, that some people had approached her and said it took courage to bring this forward. But she said as she traveled across Canada in 2025, the stories of boys and men's mental health were so shocking to her that she just feels like now is the time, action's needed.
0: Angela, thanks so much for this.
12: Yeah, no problem. Thank you.
0: That is Angela Hennessy with the CBC. Let's get into some local music. London's Willem James Cowan dropped a new 12-song album last month called What Should Happen Next. That's where we pulled this tune. Here is Willem James Cowan with Choke.

0: From London, that is Willem James Cowan with Choke. You can find this song on Cowan's recently released full-length album, What Should Happen Next. And what should happen next on the road? We have Matthew Trevithick for that. Good morning again.
1: Good morning again, Ryan. If you're heading out on your morning commute, you should see a mostly problem-free drive. City and county roads all collision-free right now. Volume is still light for the most part, and we have some minor delays along Highbury in both directions around Wilton Grove and the 401. There's ongoing construction work in that area, and some building volume heading north on Wellington, approaching commissioners for all that bus rapid transit work. For those of you with kids, driver shortages have led to school bus cancellations impacting at least 12 schools. A full list is at mybigyellowbus.ca. And any issues you see on the roads, you can text us at 519-281-6593.
0: Thank you, Matthew. Yes, we do love when you text. Nice fall day for you today. Should see a mix of sun and cloud, a high of 16, maybe some gusty winds late in the morning. Tonight's clear with diminishing winds, an overnight low of +2 with, first time, I think we're saying this season, patchy frost. Right now in London, it is clear and 8 degrees. With the municipal election coming in 3 weeks, there's a good chance you've had campaign volunteers knock on your door by this point, and no doubt you've received a flyer or two in your mailbox. But more and more political fights are being waged on our phone. There are social media ads and unsolicited texts landing in your inbox. You may be wondering, how did they get my number? And possibly you've received messages from candidates you can't even vote for because you live in a different municipality. CBC's Justin Oseko has received one of those texts and asked Carmi Levy, a technology expert in London, how did he get there?
2: You can cover a lot more ground electronically than you can in the real world. Traditionally, campaigns have been challenged by the labor-intensive nature of campaign work. You've got to get people out to do canvassing. You can only knock on so many doors on a given evening. You can only print so many brochures and get them into so many mailboxes. And so there's a very physical limitation to campaigning, whereas in the digital space, a lot of those constraints disappear. There's a lot of technology being used in the background to make that possible. The list of voters, the list of voters in that area who are most likely to be voting, high quality filtered names and numbers, that has to be procured somewhere. That can be bought from commercial interests. It can be also incorporated from the campaign's own activities. Volunteers sign up for work. They share their information. When you meet people at events or at doors, you get their information as well. That all gets added into the database, which is then cleaned, kind of triaged down, and then that's used as the basis for a text message, blast message like we saw here. So what information, who is out there? Can we validate that they are who we want to be speaking to? Increasingly, campaign success is based on the data that you have. Whoever has the most and the best data has an advantage over anyone who does not.
3: What do you believe are the biggest pros and cons for this sort of campaigning?
2: Traditionalists will say that there's no politics as engaging as, you know, front door politics, where a candidate shows up at your front door and you can have a meaningful conversation with them about the problems that you're seeing in your area, in your city. You know, you get to know them. You know, it's a level of fidelity and connectedness that no technology can ever fully replace. That is the significant criticism of technology. Technology is that it lacks soul. Yes, it covers a wide range, but all it is a message in your inbox. It, you know, pops up as a notification and then you get back to scrolling your TikTok. So is it as engaging? Is it as value added? Does it move the needle in terms of convincing someone to put their X on this candidate's name when they're in the voting booth?
3: Do you think that this form of campaigning changes the opinion of a particular candidate, as opposed to maybe someone who's door knocking?
2: You have to be careful what you wish for, because just because you're able to send a message out to thousands of people doesn't necessarily mean they're all going to receive it positively. You know, if you look at the average smartphone, it is on the receiving end of hundreds, if not more, of notifications every single day. And we are literally being bombarded with data and, you know, call outs for our attention, most of which we ignore. You know, the question then becomes, are you annoying people by nailing them with messages, or are you actually getting through and getting them to stop what they're doing on their device to engage in some kind of politically valuable process? So you do have to be incredibly careful about what you send, when you send it, how often you send it, the nature and sort of tone of those messages so that it is positively received.
3: Is this an expensive process for candidates to put forth?
2: One of the appeals of electronic campaigning is that it can be more cost-effective than traditional methods. It costs a lot less to send a mass text e-blast, for example, than it does to design and print and distribute and then recover hundreds of signs across a particular ward or area. The appeal to campaigns is that you cover more ground, it costs you less, you move faster, and it's a far more efficient way of operating. It's also less dependent on, you know, the number of people that you have allocated to your campaign. Doesn't require you to have as many boots on the ground.
3: What's like the legal grounds for that?
2: We are being bombarded with commercial marketing messages all day, every day. And there are very specific rules in Canada that determine sort of, how you can be engaged with and under what circumstances. So for example, you have to opt into marketing messages from, say, a store in your neighborhood. And if they send you email or text messages without you consenting beforehand, that is a violation of the law. They, in fact, can be charged. The rules are very different for political parties. Commercial messaging regulations do not apply to them. And so as a result, you don't have to consent in advance to receive messages from a candidate or a political party or any other political apparatus, because under Canadian political rules, it's almost anything goes. And so just because you received a message that you didn't opt into doesn't give you the right to complain about it. In many cases, that's considered part of the democratic process.
0: An explainer there from London technology expert Carmi Levy. All right, here is Natalie Lovey with a look at our news headlines.
4: Good morning, Ryan. The Ontario company that owns the medical transport aircraft that vanished off the coast of Nantucket over the weekend says it's mourning the six souls aboard. The Hamilton-based Latitude Air Ambulance says the crew was dedicated to caring for others. The Gulfstream jet and its four Canadian crew members were transporting a patient and their family member from Bermuda to Boston when the plane lost control, or contact rather, with air traffic control early Saturday, and the search for survivors was suspended yesterday. Ryan.
0: Thank you very much for that, Natalie. All right, World Report is coming up, but after that, is there a way to balance hybrid work and have it be more productive? We'll get into that. And we do have more election conversations for you after 7:30. Is London's current crop of leaders doing enough to curb homelessness and the drug addiction crisis? After 8 o'clock, there might be an easier way to pick your next city councillor and mayor. And before we wrap up today, music historian Mario Cercelli is back for his monthly segment, Music City Milestones. And today we're talking about Doug Vardy. Going to be a nice day for you with a high of 16 and pretty much a mix of sun and cloud. Right now, kind of cool, 8 degrees in London. We will be right back after World Report.
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8: This is World Report. Good morning, I'm Marcia Young. Quebec voters will head to the polls today to elect their next provincial government. And for the first time in 50 years, five political parties are in a position to have members elected to the legislature. But as Alexander Silberman reports, the crowded field could mean a majority government is elected with less than a third of the vote. It could be a historic outcome in the province.
9: On a Laval street, at the heart of a battleground riding, Parti Québécois leader Paul Saint-Pierre Plamondon rallied supporters and voters, urging them to elect a majority government, with the separatist party positioned as the front runner.
10: We all want change. We are that change. Give us a chance.
9: Quebecers are now casting their ballots after party leaders made their last push of the campaign over the weekend. Christine Fréchette, leader of the Coalition Avenir Québec, ended her campaign in her own riding of Trois-Rivières. The CAQ, in power over the past 8 years, now fighting for survival Cachette tried to frame herself as an option for Quebecers who are neither sovereignist or federalist and want economic stability.
11: I think I haven't spoken enough about the consequences of planning a referendum.
9: Liberal leader Charles Milliard focused his campaign on federalism amid the U.S. trade war.
12: We can have a strong Quebec within a strong Canada, especially given the financial and economic circumstances we're in right now.
9: Two smaller parties are also expected to battle for seats. The Conservatives in Quebec City and left-leaning Quebec Solidaire in urban areas, both hoping to hold the balance of power in a minority government. With a crowded race, a majority could get elected with less than a third of the vote, a result that would be unprecedented in Quebec. Alexander Silberman, CBC News, Montreal.
8: Pregnancy, labor, and postpartum can involve dangerous and life-threatening complications. And a new study reveals Black Canadians are at a heightened risk. The research from the Canadian Medical Association Journal points to significant inequities in the healthcare system. And as Tashana Reed tells us, Black Canadians are demanding action.
13: We have felt this call to take care of our own because no

0: como corresponde al jefe del Estado, he decidido convocar un consejo de ministros.
1: Spain's Prime Minister Pedro Sánchez calls a snap election. It comes after days of protests over the country's housing crisis. The government's new housing bills were voted down in Parliament. It follows controversial eviction of an 87-year-old woman from her home in Madrid. Spain's housing crisis is in the spotlight. Pedro Sánchez has been Spain's prime minister since 2018. He has led a coalition minority government since 2023. Sánchez has been restricted in what bills he can move through Parliament. The socialist leader will be up against the conservative Popular Party. It already holds most seats in Parliament. Spaniards will vote on November 29th. And finally, Australia has chosen its animal for the 2032 Olympics and Paralympics. That is a cockatoo. And the cockatoo beat out the kangaroo, koala, and the bin chicken to become the emblem of the games. It shows the crest of a pink cockatoo. The shape resembles the host state of Queensland. Organizers say First Nations elements were also included in the emblem. Cockatoos are seen as messengers who hold strong cultural meaning for many communities. The 2032 Olympics will be Australia's third as host. It also hosted the 2000 Games in Sydney and the 1956 Games in Melbourne. That is the latest national and international news from World Report. I'm Marcia Young.
2: Didn't Beretta have a cockatoo? It's Monday, October 5th. You're listening to London Morning. I'm your guest host, Ryan Soulier. Coming up, we'll find out how hybrid work could be made more productive. A nice fall day with a mix of sun and cloud today, daytime high of 16. Right now, mainly clear and just 8 degrees in the city. Here is a look at the roads with Matthew Trevithick. Good morning.
3: Good morning, Ryan. Crash-free drive on city streets at the moment with traffic starting to build. There's some notable roadwork spots ramping up this morning. I'll have more in about 10 minutes.
2: Thank you for that. Natalie Lovey joins us with news headlines. Good morning, Natalie.
4: Good morning, Ryan. A search has been suspended off the coast of Massachusetts for six people on a Canadian Air ambulance that disappeared during a flight from Bermuda to Boston. Also, a London man has been charged as police investigate a London Hydro data breach. We'll have details on these stories and others at 7:30.
2: Work from home, return to office, hybrid. Do any of these arrangements apply to you? Let's face it, given the choice, most of us would work from home, and most of our employers prefer we get back to the office full time. But does the research back up the assumptions that workers are more productive when they're in the office with their colleagues? My next guest has crunched the numbers, and the results might surprise your boss. Colin Mang is an assistant professor of economics at McMaster University in Hamilton. Good morning.
5: Oh, thanks for having me again.
2: Well, before we get into this, what exactly did you want to learn?
5: So we looked globally at the evidence around working from home. So we considered North America, Europe, Japan. What we wanted to know was whether working from home fully, which you call remote work, whether being in a hybrid arrangement where you're working from home some days a week and also working in the office some days a week, or whether you're just working on site full time, was going to be more productive. And actually what we found was that hybrid work was the best. It was a clear winner out of the three models because you get the benefits of working from home, including being able to work without distractions, not having to commute, but you avoid a lot of the disadvantages of fully remote work, including less mentoring from your boss and lower communication with your colleagues because you're at least in the office a few days a week. So we really found that hybrid was the clear winner. There was some advantages to remote work still over fully on-site work, but a hybrid was the best in terms of productivity, and that's what we ended up recommending.
2: So there's got to be some drawbacks, though, to hybrid work.
5: There actually wasn't that many. So, I mean, the main disadvantages of working from home is that, well, there are some employees who would take advantage of not working from home because there's less supervision. And there's always going to be some of those out there. I mean, we didn't find that every single person in the studies got more productive. But on average, most people saw work from home as a privilege and they worked hard in order to maintain it. Some of the other disadvantages, though, working from home is the lack of communication with colleagues, which can reduce problem solving, particularly in team environments. Hybrid does correct for that, though, because you can be in the office 3 or 4 days a week. You can solve those kinds of problems together, and then you get your time at home. So we found that really for hybrid, it is the best of both worlds. You get the advantages of working from home, but you actually skip a lot of the disadvantages of working from home.
6: Just how much more productive would I be if I was working from home?
5: Yeah, so we found that for fully remote work, it would increase productivity on average by about 5% per hour. But for hybrid work, it would increase productivity between 5 and 15% per hour, which is a pretty substantial increase. When you combine that with the fact that on average, people who worked either remote or hybrid actually worked about 2 to 3 hours more per week. So you've got more productivity per hour, and you're also working more hours per week. That's a pretty substantial benefit for employers.
6: Now you got me wanting to work from home. Sorry about that. Kind of lost my place here. We've been talking about this for years, both during the pandemic, post-pandemic. People saying, yeah, I want to work from home. And then other people, you know, say, I want a hybrid arrangement. And employers kind of, you know, pushing down and saying, no, we want workers to come back to work in office only. What's going on there?
5: Well, a couple of reasons. So for the employers, I mean, they have the office space. So they want to use it, right? Because they're paying for it. So the more you have your employees spending their time there, it's the greater use out of that resource that you get. But there's also, over the past few years, been a lot of political pressure from business lobby groups. And then that translated into political pressure from governments to have private sector employees our employers bring their workers back to the office. And that really had to do with the fact that during the pandemic and even in the years afterwards, the retail landscape in downtown areas took a really hard hit. I mean, particularly here in Ontario, in both Toronto and Ottawa, they've still not fully recovered the downtown cores. And so the business groups really lobbied to have both governments and private sector employers bring their workers back to the office in order to shore up all the retail shops, all the cafes and restaurants. I mean, you look at Ottawa right now, the retail vacancy rate in the downtown core is 5.1%. That's about one out of every 20 retail spaces is still available for rent. Toronto is a bit better. Toronto is about 2.4% in terms of the downtown vacancy rate, but that's still pretty high. That's about one out of every 50 spots is still vacant. So that's really where that push came from. And that's not unique to here in Ontario. I mean, we saw the same thing in major cities all across North America with business, the small business lobbies in downtown city cores, really pressuring governments and larger private sector employers to bring their workers back to create more economic activity for those businesses.
6: Are employers really listening to this research, though?
5: Yeah, so I think they are to some extent. They've sort of figured this out. I mean, we have seen a decline in remote work, but what that has actually meant is an increase in hybrid work. So back in 2022, about 19% of Canadians were still working fully remotely, and that's dropped to 11%. But in terms of hybrid work, in 2022, only 6.4% of Canadians had a hybrid work arrangement. That's now up to about 10%. So that's nearly doubled in the past 5 years. So it does seem that a lot of employers have realized that there are benefits to working from home. Now, there are some costs, but the hybrid model allows them to avoid those costs. And so many employers are switching to a hybrid work arrangement.
6: How can someone who wants to get into one of those arrangements convince their employer that they should do that?
5: Yeah, so I mean, they could always show up with a copy of my study. It is available for
6: That's
5: free.
6: A good one.
5: Yeah, it's published in the journal Industrial and Labor Relations Review, and yes, it's available to anyone to want to read for free online. But really, I mean, seriously, sitting down with your employer and talking about the benefits of working in a distraction-free environment for larger tasks. I mean, what we found is that businesses that adopt hybrid work arrangements also restructure their work week, so that when you have people in the office, that's when they really focus their efforts intensively on collaborative work. I mean, that's when you schedule all your meetings. That's when you do teamwork together. But then when people go home, they work on their individual tasks, and they also work on their larger tasks that require larger blocks of concentration. And that is also one of the reasons why hourly productivity tended to increase, because people made better use of their time when they were in hybrid work arrangements. So having that discussion with your employer about distraction-free environment when working from home and the ability to do larger tasks faster, that could be a key selling feature if you're looking for a hybrid arrangement.
6: All right. Something I might even try later today. Colin, thanks for this.
5: You're welcome. Thanks for having me again.
6: Colin Mang is an assistant professor of economics at McMaster University. All right. It is 7:19 on a Monday morning, and we have a tune that ought to help you get moving. It's from Zada, featuring a familiar voice to our city, King Kruff. This is Heart of a Lion.

0: Zadda with Heart of a Lion featuring King Kruff. All right, let's check on the roads with Matthew Trebethick.
1: Thank you, Ryan. Right now we are seeing a collision-free drive. A volume is picking up across the city, unsurprisingly, in areas with existing road work. That includes east and westbound lanes of Fanshawe Park Road through Adelaide and Wellington at Commissioners. Speaking of Commissioners, Commissioners Road East has water main work starting this morning with lane restrictions from Highland Place to Edwin Drive, while Wonderland Road North has work from Gainsborough to Sherwood Forest Square that wraps up on Wednesday. And school bus cancellations impacting at least 14 local schools. Details at my BigYellowBus.ca. Ryan.
0: Thank you for that. A nice day today. Mix of sun and cloud. High of 16. Might be some gusty winds this morning. Clear tonight with diminishing winds. Overnight low of +2 with patchy frost. Right now it is clear and 8 degrees in London. And we have Matt Brand on the line. Good morning, Matt.
2: Good morning, Ryan.
0: Let's start with the NHL. You're going to talk sports. What's happening with the Canadian teams on the ice last night?
2: Yeah, not super great for Canadian teams last night. It was the Seattle Kraken over the Calgary Flames. Pretty big by a score of 6-1. Mackie Samskevich and Berkeley Catton had 2 goals each for Seattle. And Dustin Wolf had 21 saves for the Flames in the loss, but Wolf has given up 12 goals in his first 2 starts. So the Flames are still winless this season. Coach Ryan Huska says the team is maybe pressing.
3: Sometimes you're trying a little bit too hard to make a play at a certain time and it ends up in the back of the net. Like, the NHL is an unforgiving league. So when you hope a puck away at times, teams will make you pay in those situations. So it's a matter of us learning from those mistakes and not opening ourselves up right now while we're in this stretch of games that we're in. We're dealing with some adversity right now. Guys will find a way to come together and we'll be able to move on from this.
2: So with the Flames will try again for their first win of the season when they host the Avalanche on Thursday night. Up next, the Golden Knights beat the Canucks 3-2 in Vancouver. The Canucks, who had 17 goals in their first 3 games, just couldn't find much offense in this game. One bright spot, though, for the Canucks, winger Paul Cotter started the season on a 4-game point scoring streak, so he's got 4 goals and 2 assists on the season. And a Canadian team did win a game yesterday. Yeah, it's true. The Winnipeg Jets beat the Red Wings 3-2 in Detroit. Kyle Connor scored 2 of Winnipeg's 3 power play goals. He added an assist as well.
0: Okay, what about junior hockey?
2: Yeah, in the OHL, rough game for the London Knights. They lost 7-2 to the Flint Firebirds. London defenseman Caleb Mitchell, the only Knight with a positive plus-minus in the game. Not a great game either for the Kitchener Rangers. They lost 6-0 to Guelph. Zach Jovanovski had 19 saves for the shutout for the Storm. Kitchener's next game is on Wednesday, and the Sarnia Sting got shut out by the Oshawa Generals by a score of 3-0. Easton Wallows had 2 goals for Sarnia.
0: Yeah, I was listening to a bit of that night's game, and after a while, it was a little too painful, so I had to pop off.
2: Just to slowly turn the volume down on that one, yeah.
0: All right, yeah, 2 Major League Baseball playoffs yesterday.
2: Yeah, a couple really close games as well. The Braves beat the Dodgers 3-2, so this series now tied at 1 game apiece. Michael Harris II led the way for the Braves. He had 3 hits. He also had a triple, plus the go-ahead run. Game 3 is Tuesday night in Atlanta. And it was the Milwaukee Brewers 4-3 over the San Diego Padres, and the Brewers won in quite dramatic fashion. Here's a little clip of how that sounded.
4: Here's the pitch. Line drive, base hit up the middle. Here comes Freely to the plate, the throw. Brewers win!
2: I'd love to make that many people happy, you know, at one time. And there was a reason for all that excitement. The Brewers were down 3-2 headed into the 9th inning, but Milwaukee left fielder Jackson Churio hit a 2-out single, driving in 2 runs for the walk-off win. Now the Brewers lead the series 2-0 with Game 3 Tuesday in San Diego. And the Major League Baseball playoffs continue tonight. The White Sox take a 1-game lead into Cleveland against the Guardians, and the Yankees are in Tampa. They're down 1 game to the Rays.
0: Cool. You know what I think when I hear a clip like that is, how does an announcer keep their voice throughout an entire broadcast and then come back the next day to do it again?
2: I don't think they do. I think maybe at least 24 hours rest before the next call.
0: Yeah, lots of lemon and honey. All right, lots of close games in NFL yesterday. What happens late in the game?
2: The late game last night also quite close. It was the Carolina Panthers over the Detroit Lions by a score of 32-26. Bryce Young, Teddaroa McMillan connected for 2 touchdowns, and actually a huge game for McMillan. He had 15 catches and almost 200 yards receiving. Staying with the NFL, just one undefeated team left in the AFC. Both the Kansas City Chiefs and LA Raiders were undefeated going into their matchup, but Kansas City did win the game 30-27. And I'm a Bills fan. I'd like to say that I lost my notes on this game, but I didn't. The Bills lost their first game of the season to the Patriots, 29-26. Drake May had 3 touchdown passes for the Patriots, and Josh Allen had no less than 6 frowny faces for the Bills.
0: Oh, 6 frowny faces. Sorry about that. It's all okay. Right. Finishing up with the semifinals in the WNBA playoffs.
2: Yeah, pretty exciting stuff. And the Golden State Valkyries beat the Las Vegas Aces by a score of 71-60. Reigning league MVP, Azur Wilson, had 24 points for the Aces, but it was Gabby Williams with a big game for the Valkyries. She had a double-double, 25 points, 11 rebounds. And Williams says it was a real treat to get that win in front of her home or hometown crowd.
5: I don't even have the words for it, honestly. Growing up here and like knowing what this community is about, seeing it at this level means everything. Like, the Bay has always been a community like this. And now, like, all these people that have been Bay Area legends that I've looked up to since I was a kid, and now it just feels like a big party. I'm just enjoying it. I'm taking advantage of it, taking advantage of this energy and this magic that we have in this arena. We're going to need it to beat the Aces.
2: And finally, Ryan, it was the Atlanta Dream beating the New York Liberty by a score of 92-82. So they take a 1-game lead in their series, and both of the WNBA semifinal series will continue on Wednesday night. And Ryan, that is your Monday morning in sports.
0: Thank you so much, Matt Brand.
2: Have a great one.
0: Thank you. That's Matt Brand with CBC Sports. All right, here's an interesting story. A small business in Woodstock is seeing an influx of Americans. Colleen Bader is co-owner of Guns Hill Artisan Cheese. Apologies. She says Michigan tourists are a familiar sight, but now visitors are coming from farther away, really far, like Arizona and South Dakota, and they're bringing a message.
6: 3 sisters from Indiana, so they identified as being in their 70s, and they all had shirts and buttons on their purses that said, "We are sorry, we didn't vote for the orange guy." They didn't know anything about cheese, but they were very curious, and more than anything, they were just very emotional about wanting to represent, you know, the side of America that didn't vote in Trump and that does not agree with anything that is happening in America, and specifically the threats against Canada. I've met some others who have been close to tears. One gentleman did start to cry. Think that they are making a conscious decision. This is their form of activism. You know, if it is that they have vacation time or if they're retired, like these 3 sisters, they want to do something. And I think so many Americans today feel helpless about what they can do. I mean, the midterms are coming up, but outside of that, I think they're left feeling like they're in a rut too, and they hate that feeling. So coming here, I think, to Canada can be therapeutic for a lot of them. And of course, spending their money here and supporting Canadian businesses that may or may not be being impacted by the tariffs is something that is really important to them. So those that I've had the chance to speak to, have it generally shared that they're moving on as well. So they're spending a couple nights in Oxford County. The one couple on Wednesday that I was speaking to from Phoenix, they're driving to Toronto today, I believe, and they're taking a one long bus trip to Quebec City and Montreal, and they're really excited about that. Like I said, the ladies from Indiana were going to Montreal. That was their final destination. I've met lots of Americans that are heading down to the Niagara region, you know, for the first time, or coming over and checking out Stratford Festival for the first time. But it just seems like these folks want to do something, and this is something that they can tangibly do.
0: Colleen Bader is co-owner at Guns Hill Artisan Cheese in Woodstock. She says the U.S. tourists are making a point to support her business, the average person spending $75 to $100 at the shop. All right, a clear day in London. Right now it's 8 degrees, the time 7:30.
7: This is CBC News. From CBC London, the 7:30 local news. Good morning, I'm Natalie Lovey. The U.S. Coast Guard has suspended its search for a missing medical transport plane, and Hamilton-based Latitude Air Ambulance says the 6 people aboard are presumed dead. One of Latitude's Gulfstream jets disappeared early on Saturday while flying from Bermuda to Boston, carrying 4 Canadian crew members, as well as a Bermudan patient and a family member. A pilot on board reported electrical problems and declared an emergency as the jet approached the Massachusetts coast before before losing contact with air traffic control. A debris field was found sometime later, about 32 kilometers off Nantucket. The Coast Guard says officials searched an area covering more than 7,000 kilometers for any sign of the plane's six occupants and suspended operations later yesterday. A London man is facing charges as police investigate a London Hydro data breach. Back on June 19th, police received a report from London Hydro about a suspected compromise of its customer information. Investigators learned that between June 5th and the 17th, an individual accessed customer accounts and obtained customer information without authorization. The investigation led officers to search a home in August and seize several electronic devices. Police say they found evidence that linked the suspect male to the data breach. A 40-year-old London man is facing two charges: fraudulently obtaining any computer service and mischief over $5,000. The accused has a court date scheduled in December. Homelessness in London and across the province has increased since the last municipal election 4 years ago, and the suffering and despair is evident on the city streets. That's why many Londoners say the crisis is their number one ballot box issue, even though what local politicians can do is hampered by forces outside of their control. Scott Cordes works for the London Inner Community Health Centre. He says it's important that the next mayor and council continue to work together.
8: You know, when we point fingers and sow division, that is not helpful. You know, it's our responsibility to see the world as it is, which is we're in a crisis, to point out what isn't working and fix it, and then also have a really clear plan about what needs to come next. And that this council has done a reasonably good job of that over the past 4 years. Not made enough progress, but confident that we at least have the momentum to keep this going and weather this in a way that is better, ideally, than other municipalities.
7: Cordes says larger economic forces such as housing supply and affordability and mental health and addiction services are beyond municipal control. He says municipal politicians have done a good job the last 4 years of working with frontline staffers towards getting people off the street and lobbying federal and provincial politicians for more support. Well, the municipal election is less than a month away, yet some eligible voters don't know much about it. Florence Yan is a first-year student at the University of Waterloo. She says there isn't enough information about municipal elections on social media, and it's challenging to find information elsewhere.
9: Social media and social media discourse makes up a lot of how, like, young people consume, like, politics or media, or, like, how they form their opinions, because a lot of times, like, for example, like, a lot of, like, the Toronto Star or, like, the New York Times or, like, any kind of, like, traditional news publication requires a subscription.
7: Advance voting in London opened late last week, and the advance polls will stay open until this Saturday, October 10th. Election day is set for October 26th. For more information on advance voting here in London, visit our website, cbc.ca/London. And it's fall migration for birds in Ontario, and researchers want to know, how does a small songbird survive the long, cold journey? A new study shows they lower their body temperatures to conserve energy. Ryan Lays is a PhD candidate in biology at the University of Waterloo. He says it's a smart way to survive, but it can have drawbacks too.
10: Birds are really warm. They're about 42 degrees Celsius most of the time, but they can adjust that set point down by more than 10 degrees sometimes. It allows them to save energy, but it does have some other consequences, like they may not be as alert to predators, and they can actually be sleep deprived when they're using this.
7: The fall migration period is the longest season for bird movement, running from mid-August to mid-November. And Ryan, that's your 7:30 local news.
0: Thank you very much for that, Natalie. 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

0: Aside from affordability and transit, the homelessness and addiction and mental health crisis comes up as the number one election issue over and over again for voters. From young people to older generations, those living in the core or Old East Village, and those in the suburbs. So we wanted to know, what have London politicians done in the last 4 years, and has it been enough? And what can the next crop of councillors do to help solve the problems that are so evident on our streets? For answers to that, we have reached out to people who fight on the front line. Going to start with Scott Cordes, the Executive Director of the London Inter-Community Health Centre. Good morning.
1: Good morning. How are you?
0: I'm okay. Thanks. Thanks for being here. Starting with the big question here, what has been done specifically in the last 4 years by the mayor and this council to address these issues?
1: Yeah, this mayor and council have helped build about 170 units of highly affordable and highly supportive housing, which is the kind of housing that gets people with the most complex mental health and addictions off of our streets, and also have another 200 units that are on the way, have also increased, you know, emergency responses like micromodular shelters, winter response. We've built two hubs that get people inside and stabilized, and also inspired the province to build heart hubs. So quite a bit of activity, not enough. We still see a crisis on the streets, but a tremendous amount of activity over the past 4 years.
0: Yeah, but not enough though.
1: No, and it's important, I think, for people to understand that what we're seeing in London, homelessness is growing, but it's growing across the province. It's growing in small towns, large cities, and it's many things, but largely a function of housing affordability, a lack of income, and really just the precarity that a lot of people are facing right now, given our economic circumstances. So the municipality is always on the hook for the crisis, but a lot of the times doesn't have the full tools it needs to solve it.
0: Yeah, let's get into that. What can a council really do about it?
1: Well, a council, I think, and a mayor, responsibility is to bring together, whenever any problem, is to bring together the people locally that are working hardest to solve it. Put together a plan, get some consensus around that plan, and then understand what are the things within our local control, and let's like hit that relentlessly, work incredibly hard to address what is within our control, and then lobby the province and our federal governments to work more closely on the things that aren't. So there's lots of opportunity on emergency responses, lots of opportunity to do good work around housing supply, but some of those bigger things around income and mental health and addictions needs the partnership of the province and the federal government.
0: With so much that's been done in this city to combat these crises, why does it look like things are getting worse? There's more people out on the street of what it appears to be a different people in crisis, smoking drugs, looking unconscious most of the times. Well, why does it appear to be getting worse?
1: Well, it appears to be getting worse because it is. The volume of people on the street has increased over the past 4 years. And unfortunately, when you lose your housing, the goal is to get people rehoused as quickly as possible. The longer you're on the street, become chronically homeless, the higher likelihood you're going to have of using drugs, of your mental health and your physical health worsening. So it's a product of not enough housing supply, low incomes compared to what you need. Like if you're on Ontario Works making $700, and that's a $733 per month, and rent is $1,500 per month, you know, the math doesn't work there. So there is a significant challenge for people who to maintain their housing. Even if you're working a job, if the housing market is challenging. So that's what's driving the increased numbers largely, is a lack of income and a lack of affordability.
0: Yeah, and it's certainly on every city to do their best pitch, right, to the province and to the feds to get more money. How would you rate our Josh Morgan and the current council? How have they been on pushing to get money for London to solve these crises?
1: Well, I think we had a unique circumstance in London where I think they've been very, very good at it in terms of, and it helped that we had this amazing generosity of a donor family that donated $25 million and then leveraged more of that to raise more money. Like, I think when we go to the province, our mayor and council went with a clear plan. They brought members of the community, and I was able to participate in a delegation with pretty much the entire cabinet, Ontario cabinet, which the mayor and the city manager led. So, you know, we've seen the mayor and in action in the rooms where it happens, and he is doing as good of a job as any other mayor from what I can see.
0: Yeah, and there have been some calls from some mayoral candidates for more transparency and accountability about how the money is being spent in the city and to outside agencies on the crises. What do you say to those calls for more transparency?
1: Yeah, I mean, anybody who works in public service has a responsibility to be accountable for the resources that we're given to do our work. I'd say with homelessness, if you want to see accountability, the city has a great dashboard that talks about the exact state of things, where things are at with homelessness, what progress has been made. Lots of council reports. So, you know, we can always do better on accountability and transparency. But I think with this particular initiative, there's been a whole third party evaluation led by a team up at Western around really looking at the results of the investments. So accountability was at top of mind from the beginning. I think where the dissonance is that we can be accountable, show results, but it's still not enough, right? So people have a right to be frustrated. Those of us doing the work have a right to be frustrated. But that's not a reason to throw out the plan, right? That's a reason to double down on the things that are working, tinker with the things that aren't, and just keep working relentlessly at solving this thing. I think that's our goal as a community.
0: What are you hoping to see from the next crop of elected officials to do in the next 4 years?
1: Yeah, I think we need to keep with this spirit of a Team London approach on this. So the next elected officials, I would say, look at the plan that we've had over the past 4 years. Let's really double down on the things that are working. So that's highly supportive housing. Let's build more highly supportive housing units. Let's think of new and unique ways to get people inside, maybe quicker and maybe a little bit with less intensity of a hub. So that could be micromodular shelters times 10 or whatever that might be. But really looking for a council that isn't afraid to partner with the people that are trying to solve the problem, hold us accountable for sure, but be a partner in that effort. And if we do that, we're going to be able to continue attacking this problem in a way that isn't divisive and is really trying to solve the problem and not point fingers at each other.
0: Scott, appreciate the time this morning.
1: Thanks.
0: Thank you. That's Scott Cordes, Executive Director of the London Intercommunity Health Center. You can read more about this on our website, cbc.ca/London. All right, some music now. A birthday track loaded up. Bob Geldof turned 75 today. This Boomtown Rats classic is, even though it's about a tragedy, a pretty decent song. So you've been warned. Here it is, I Don't Like Mondays.

0: Boomtown Rat, and I don't like Mondays. Boomtown Rat singer, activist, and TV producer Bob Geldof turns 75 today. Happy birthday, Bob. Now, how are the roads? Here is Matthew Trevithick.
1: Thank you, Ryan. Volume is picking up in the city. No collisions to report, though. Eastbound Fanshawe Park Road, all backed up approaching Adelaide Street.

0: in the north end. Those delays start just past Hastings Drive, if that is on your commute right now. Northbound Wellington Road also very slow north of Southdale Road, approaching Commissioners for that bus rapid transit work. We also have some construction work starting this morning on Commissioners Road East. Water main work from Highland Place to Edwin Drive. Lane restrictions in place there. And there are several school bus cancellations. You can find the latest list at mybigyellowbus.ca and our text line 519-281-6593.
1: Thank you very much for that. A simple forecast for you. Mix of sun and cloud today with a high of 16. Clear tonight with an overnight low of +2. That does bring some patchy frost. A sunny day tomorrow with a daytime high of 18. Right now, clear skies, 8 degrees in the city of London. A new novel is putting London at the center of a dark and disturbing mystery. London Gothic by London-born author Ed Seward follows the Kane family across two timelines between 1975 and 1984 as a teenage girl tries to uncover the truth about her mother's disappearance. The novel deals with violence, family secrets, and abuse, but also explores the places and history of the city where Seward grew up. Ed Seward is the author of London Gothic, and he spoke with CBC's Angie Sapp.
2: Well, the story comes from something I stumbled over a while ago, and it's probably fairly well known to other writers, but it's the idea that there is a subgenre called Southern Ontario Gothic, and that was coined by the late novelist Timothy Finley. And when I came across that, I thought, I like that idea, having been born and raised in London, Ontario. And then one day when I was out for a walk, this image of a father and son burying a body popped into my head, as it will when you're out for a walk and you're a writer. And I started to play with that and follow it through with that, you know, the whole idea of Southern Ontario Gothic. And of course, having been born and raised in London, it seemed to make sense for London, Ontario. So I just took a couple of years of continuing to flesh that out and making notes and then writing the novel.
3: And then you come out with this brilliant piece of work, a dark story nonetheless, involving a family, a missing mother, and some disturbing secrets. So going back to sort of that image that you had on that walk, drawing from that and sort of spilling it out into this story, talk to me about a bit more about that journey.
2: Well, As I went through it, I mean, there are these tropes of what we call Southern Gothic. They come from Gothic, and as I like to say that connects all of that for me in this book, it's a story about the monsters in our life who are the real people in our life, and it's about the ghosts that are the memories that haunt us. And so trying to tie all of that together within London and looking at, you know, the idea that no matter where we live, there are secrets, there are unseemly events, there are things that people don't talk about, there are things that we take to bed with us late at night and worry about. And all of that that got teased out. And that cross you mentioned a couple of times, for anyone who picks up the book, that becomes immediately known. It's the first chapter, the first two pages. You actually see that cross being carved, and it becomes a motif throughout the novel.
3: I love that. I'm always very captured by the front page, you know, the front cover of a book and sort of the author's decision around it. And I love that it sort of becomes part of that element right from the get-go. You mentioned, of course, having London sort of being the center location of the book. What does that mean for you? Because it's sort of, you're sort of pulling together your history and your experiences, and you're kind of putting that feeling on the page.
2: Very much so. And for people that, you know, read the book, they'll... all of the settings are real places, right? So there's nothing fictional. This story, let me be clear, the story is fictionalized. Neither my father and I, you know, buried a body. This is completely fictionalized, but all of the places are London. And, you know, my own experience growing up, like anyone's, you observe some darker things, and so you know you pull on some of that, mm-hmm. and then fictionalize it. But also the other side of this, and it's been raised to me a couple of times. People say, "Well, London Gothic, people are going to think of London, England," and I hope that's the case in ways because I would like people to understand that there's another London on the Thames, mm-hmm. with the world's largest Shakespeare festival just down the road, in a place called Stratford that's on the Avon River, and I think there's an irony in all of that. And so even things like Victoria Park, feature in the novel, and that whole Victorian idea, and I tease that out a little bit because that's where Gothic really comes from, Victorian England. So even though it's a dark story, I had a lot of fun in playing with some of these familiar tropes and things that are unfamiliar to some people and teasing all that out.
1: That is Ed Seward, author of London Gothic. The book is available now. You can hear that whole conversation between CBC's Angie Seth and Seward today on CBC's Afternoon Drive. They're on between 4 and 6 p.m. Now we're going to go from Southern Gothic to dollars and cents. Paul McGowan is here with today's business news.
4: Hey, Ryan.
1: Good morning, Paul. Let's start in Ottawa. Federal government has announced a new National Council on Artificial Intelligence. What are they going to be asked to do?
4: Well, broadly, this council is being asked to provide the government with guidance for its AI strategy. But the job is a little more specific than that. A release from the Prime Minister's office on Friday outlined the council's responsibilities. They're going to include offering guidance on things like developing national champions in the industry, building AI infrastructure. The council is also supposed to advise on making AI safer and ensuring that it does not harm democracy. And I mentioned last week that Canada is behind other countries when it comes to AI adoption. This council is also going to help inform how to accelerate the use of AI across the country. And as Canada tries to toe the line between speeding things up and keeping them safe, the United States is taking steps to remain a leader in artificial intelligence. President Donald Trump announced an AI task force yesterday. It includes a number of high-ranking government officials, and this super intelligence force, as it's being called, will be led by Director of National Intelligence, Jay Clayton.
1: I also hear they're the best. They got the best task force.
4: The best task force.
1: The best. All right. One more on the local level. There's an interesting city council meeting about AI in New York City today.
4: And this council meeting has a couple of layers to it. The first is that New York City wants to help establish AI safeguards. And in an effort to do that, they are bringing together critics like Jacob Coxon. He's the former Anthropic employee who warned that AI could kill us all by the end of the decade. And putting people like him in a room with policy and safety officials from the big AI companies. But this hearing today is just part of the city's effort to regulate AI. Council is also considering a motion that would offer financial incentive for AI whistleblowers. So the idea there is that if a whistleblower's information leads to fines or penalties, the person who came forward would get a share of that money. And there are other proposals on the table as well, including allowing people harmed by an AI system to sue that system's developer. Speaking of developers, at this meeting today in New York, OpenAI, Anthropic, Google, and Meta have all agreed to appear. And New York City Council also subpoenaed SpaceX's artificial intelligence unit after they failed to respond to requests to appear.
1: Boy, oh boy. All right. Finally, Paul, we saw a fast food restaurant at the center of a marathon over the weekend. Oh, is there really a Taco Bell 50K?
4: There is, and Saturday was the 9th annual International Taco Bell Ultra Marathon. Initially, Ryan, I thought this was a clever bit of marketing by the company, but Taco Bell is not a sponsor. It's put on by this long-distance runner, Dan Zolnikov, who decided 9 years ago that the only thing that would make a 50K extra punishing would be stopping and eating at Taco Bell locations along the way. And so in this race on Saturday, besides running 50 kilometers, runners also had to stop at 10 Denver Taco Bell locations. They had to eat something at 9 of those locations. Importantly, no performance-enhancing drugs were allowed, by which I mean no Tums, no Pepto-Bismol, no kind of dietary aid of any kind. And if all of that sounds especially brutal, it is. On the sign-up page, race organizers suggest, quote, gastric training before runners participate, and only about half of runners who participate are ever able to finish. No numbers yet on how many runners finished this year's edition, but I think it's telling, Ryan, that they call finishers of this ultra marathon not competitors, not finishers, but survivors.
1: Yeah, no kidding. I'm used to their slogan, fourth meal, but ninth meal, I am out.
4: Yeah, a little much.
1: That's a little bit much. Paul, thank you for that.
4: Thanks, Ryan.
1: Paul McGowan with our business news today. And here is Natalie Lovey with a look at our local news.
5: Good morning, Ryan. Hamilton-based Latitude Air Ambulance is mourning the six people aboard a medical transport aircraft that vanished off the coast of Nantucket over the weekend. The Gulfstream jet and its four Canadian crew members were transporting two people from Bermuda to Boston when the plane lost contact with air traffic control early Saturday. The U.S. Coast Guard later recovered debris from the plane 32 kilometers off the island of Nantucket, but suspended its search for the missing occupants yesterday. Ryan.
1: Thank you very much for that. All right, there is still more to come on London Morning. We will be right back after World Report. We're going to have Mario Cercelli in for his monthly chat about Musical City milestones. Today, we're going to talk about Doug Vardy. And there is a Londoner trying to make sense of all the local candidates and their platforms, more so make sense for us. So I'm really looking forward to that conversation because, truth be told, I really haven't made up my mind yet. Stay tuned for that. Okay, in London, a clear day today. Pretty nice day. High of 16 right now. Kind of cool. 8 degrees. You might see some gusty winds out there. London Morning is back after World Report.
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7: Hi, I'm Jill Deacon, sitting in for Tom Power. As an up-and-coming musician, Colin James jumped at the opportunity to open for his musical hero, Stevie Ray Vaughan. Trouble was, Colin didn't have a band at the time. He'll tell you about that important moment in his life and how growing up in Regina's Quaker community shaped him.
6: 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The CBC News is next. Coming up in half an hour, it's The Current with Matt Galloway.
8: The historian Jill Lepore says we are approaching the end of the liberal nation state as technology is changing how we're governed and how citizens engage with politics. We'll speak with Jill Lepore about how we can still change course coming up on The Current.
9: This is World Report. Good morning. I'm Marcia Young. Defending the Arctic is critical to Canada's future, but internal documents from the Department of National Defense suggest Canadian troops struggled in last year's military exercise in Alaska. And as the CBC's Murray Brewster explains, the military may have a long way to go to rebuild its defense capabilities in the north.
10: Like, I've been in for 27 years. This was the hardest exercise that I've ever done.
11: Lieutenant Colonel Aaron Corey of the 3rd Battalion Royal Canadian Regiment took over 400 of his troops into last February's Alaskan exercise in minus 30 degrees Celsius conditions. Evaluation reports obtained by CBC News say some troops demonstrated a lack of preparations needed to live in Arctic conditions and cited examples. Corey disagrees with the assessment.
10: Every soldier to go up on that exercise had to be cold weather operator qualified. We put a lot of effort into preparations for this exercise in the year preceding it.
11: There were over 30 frostbite casualties, and the evaluation also noted problems with dead drone batteries and intermittent satellite coverage. Evaluators said there was an over-reliance on technology. The federal government has made defending the Arctic a major priority and plans to operate troops in the region at least 10 months of the year. Rob Hubert, an Arctic defense expert, says Canada used to conduct large-scale far northern exercises as far back as the 1950s and has forgotten how to operate there.
12: Should we have known a little bit better than what these after-action reports suggest? Possibly, but is it an inevitable element of working in such a formidable environment? Absolutely.
11: The Army says lessons learned in Alaska will be applied to northern exercises this winter. Murray Brewster, CBC News, Ottawa.
9: Quebec voters will head to the polls today to elect their next provincial government. And for the first time in decades, five political parties are in a position to have members elected to the legislature. But as Alexander Silberman reports, it could be a historic outcome in the province. A majority government is possible with less than a third of the vote.
13: On a Laval street, at the heart of a battleground riding, Parti Québécois leader Paul Saint-Pierre Plamondon rallied supporters and voters, urging them to elect a majority government. with the separatist party positioned as the front runner.
14: We all want change. We are that change. Give us a chance.
13: Quebecers are now casting their ballots after party leaders made their last push of the campaign over the weekend. Christine Fréchette, leader of the Coalition Avenir Québec, ended her campaign in her own riding of Trois-Rivières. The CAQ, in power over the past 8 years, now fighting for survival.

0: promoting while preventing the harms.
1: The series of papers reviewed the findings of 2,790 individual studies that involved 9 million participants. A common thread that emerged: excessive screen time causes mental health impacts like depression, anxiety, lack of physical activity, and sleep disruption. But used in a moderate way, it can be educational and an accessibility tool for kids with learning disabilities. The study shifting blame away from parents makes it stand out, says Dr. Rachel Mitchell, child and youth psychiatrist from Sunnybrook Health Sciences Center.
2: What's coming out of this review and this series of papers is really a different way of looking at it, such that it's at the population level, public health level. Broad strokes, broadly speaking, we need massive change.
1: The government will likely be looking at these findings as they work out the details of the proposed Safe Social Media Act. Deanna Sumanak-Johnson, CBC News, Toronto.
3: And Nick Logan has more on this story at cbcnews.ca. 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I'm Marcia Young.
4: Good morning. You're listening to London Morning. I am your guest host, Ryan Soulier. Coming up, we have some help for you if you haven't made up your mind yet on where to vote or place your vote on the upcoming municipal election. Cool, but very nice day today with partly cloudy skies and a high of 16. Pretty decent night tonight, but we're going to go down to a low of +2 with patchy frost. Right now, it's 9 degrees and partly cloudy in London. Here's a look at our roads with Matthew Trevithick.
5: Thanks, Ryan. No collisions, but plenty of delays this morning in the city with some new roadwork spots to watch for as well. I'll have more in about 10 minutes.
4: Thank you for that. And now a look at our headlines with Natalie Lovey.
6: Good morning, Ryan. A Canadian medical air transport company says 6 people are presumed dead after one of its air ambulances went missing off Massachusetts on the weekend. Also, homelessness and the drug use crisis remains a top issue for voters as Election Day on October 26th fast approaches. We'll have details on these stories and others at 8:30.
4: Candidates are pitching their ideas for the future of the city, but sometimes it can be a challenge to distinguish between their individual visions and now know for sure who you want to represent you at council. But our next guest has built a new tool to help you navigate candidate platforms before you vote. You may remember Clark Bryan from his former role as the head of Aeolian Hall. His latest passion project is creating a civic primer for the election, and he joins us today in studio. Good morning.
7: Good morning, Ryan.
4: Why did you decide to make this primer?
7: Well, I think it was pretty self-serving at first. I wanted to understand more deeply what the issues are for our election, and also have a better kind of broad vision on where London has been and where it is now and where it could go in the future. So I started doing some research, and then I thought, you know, they don't teach this in school. The general public looks at signs and wonders, you know, who they should vote for. And some people start talking about homelessness and taxes, and then they vote. So it's really a tool that's designed to help educate.
4: And I know you're a very diligent individual. How much work went into this?
7: Well, I have to say, I mean, I really barreled down over a 2-week period. Last night I updated with recent platform releases for the candidates. So I'm trying to keep it current, but it was a bit of work.
4: And you've been speaking to, it's not all just like sit down work. You've been speaking to candidates.
7: Yes.
4: So what kind of questions have you had for candidates and incumbents?
7: Well, I think that the two predominant questions that seem to be out there, I mean, I have lots of questions, but the ones that I think are on people's minds are what we call homelessness and our taxes, the cost of living, housing, things like that. So those are, you know, things that we think a municipality can solve, right? And that's the platforms we're starting to see are evolving around those. But here's the irony. the municipality does not have a lot of control over homelessness. And if we want to have lower taxes, we're going to have to cut services because the rate of inflation is 3% per year. So if we want to go to zero, we have to start saying, okay, what are we going to cut out? So those are our two issues. So, you know, for example, if we wanted to clean up our streets, that's what I've heard from some candidates. So the Charter of Human Rights prohibits, there was just a case in Waterloo about this, the removal of encampments and people living on the streets if there's nowhere for them to go. So we obviously don't have enough beds and housing for our homeless. So for a candidate to say that they're going to fix that is very naive in terms of what they're trying to portray. It is largely a provincial issue.
8: Wow. You've been down in Old East Village for a very long time with the Alien Hall, right? So how has that shaped your political views and what you want next for the city?
7: Well, that 20-year period, I sat on a federal task force for human trafficking and sex trade. I was a big advocate for bringing John School to London. I was on the Transportation Advisory Committee at City Hall. My interaction with the planning department and John Fleming, who used to head up, was really illuminating. I met the the urban architect for Vancouver. So that experience brought me ground zero kind of experience of being right around all of the downtown issues. But it also allowed me to understand a lot of what goes on at City Hall and the limitations that are there for one stakeholder, namely the City Hall, to be able to solve problems. We have to have a lot of people working together, a lot of institutions working together to solve a problem. And if you can't build those relationships and have a vision that people buy into, nothing's going to happen.
8: Yeah, we heard earlier today, even with all the work that has been done in London and all the advocating, that the problems sometimes look like they're getting worse. How hopeful are you for the city's future?
7: Oh, I'm always an optimist. I think the thing that I hear missing most in platforms, although there's at least one candidate I can think of who has, really tried to talk about a vision for the future in regards to the arts. I think we need to have a call to action about who we are as a people, what our values are, what our assets are, and what we can imagine for the future. Without that imagination and with a mindset of austerity, of cutting, we will not grow. We will not grow our economy, and we will land up being in a worse place than we are now. So I think, I'm optimistic that we have enough to thread together in our assets here in the city to create that vision and be an exceptional community.
8: All right. I certainly don't want to ask you who you might be voting for.
7: No, don't do that.
8: But I do want to get back to the primer for a second. Now that you've done all of the work and spoken to candidates, have you made up your mind? Has it helped you make up your mind?
7: Yes, definitely it has. But I'm still looking for ongoing rhetoric and ongoing kind of the platform. Some of them have been really kind of not very comprehensive. For example, some candidates won't touch things like Indigenous issues. Because they're afraid maybe that the people who are going to vote for them might find that a sensitive issue, or they won't touch things like arts, music, and education because maybe some of their constituents don't feel that that's a priority at all in their lives because it's not a priority for, maybe they don't have any experience with it, or it just doesn't seem relevant or wasteful or something like that. So I think we still have time for these candidates to come clean and give us a really comprehensive platform.
8: I would benefit from this platform or this primer because I haven't made my choice yet. Where can I find it?
7: Yes, so it's on my website, clarkbryan.ca, under the blog, and it's being updated regularly. I think, one of the things that's really interesting is studying the history of our community. You know, for example, that we had a school in Victoria Park for Black and Irish kids, right? Because they weren't allowed in the main school system. It was only a few decades ago that Jews were not allowed into clubs here in town. Wow. You know, the LGBTQ issue of Diane Haskett refusing to declare Gay Pride Day was in the 90s. You know, we've got all of this kind of darkness and conservatism. At the same time, we've produced the greatest artists. We have research centers at the university and the hospitals. We've had all kinds of discoveries here. Education is a huge asset for London, Ontario. We have a lot that we're holding in balance, you know, these two tensions, right, of the conservative and the innovative rebels against that fearful risk-taking vision that we need here.
8: Awesome. I appreciate you coming down and talking to us today about the primer.
7: Thank you very much. Yes.
8: I'm going to go there. Clark Bryan, a musician, educator, and author, and the founder of the Aeolian Hall Performing Arts Center. You can see his London Votes 2026 election primer at clarkbryan.ca. All right, let's get to some music now. The duo Majid Jordan is back with a new single. This one was recorded between their hometown Toronto and Bahrain. This one is called Strangers.

0: Strangers, a new single by Majid Jordan. All right, let's get a look at your roads from Matthew Trevithick. Matthew, what is it like out there?
1: Well, things are crash-free right now, but we have several major delays on main roads. Eastbound commissioners heading through Byron and eastbound Oxford Street. Heading from Riverbend to Hyde Park, both very slow. Same goes for northbound Warrencliffe and Wellington Road approaching commissioners. And out in the east end, Clark Road has lane restrictions starting today from Wavell Street to Churchill Avenue until mid-November. And if your bike ride is in your future, things are fine right now, but winds will pick up later in the morning, gusting to 50. And as always, our text line is 519-281-6593.
0: Thank you for that. A nice day. I love fall, and today is a good fall day. A mix of sun and cloud, high of 16. Might be some gusty winds this morning. Clear night tonight with diminishing winds and a low of +2, but that does come with patchy frost. A sunny day tomorrow, daytime high of 18. Right now in London, it is clear with a high of 9 degrees. Alrighty. If the name Doug Vardy doesn't ring a bell yet, it will after this next interview. Let's hear that dynamic voice.

0: ladies and gentlemen, London's Doug Vardy. We've got Mario Cercelli here today with some of his history in a musical. He's your music historian, founder of the Music Hall of Fame.
1: Yes.
0: I know you as the music guy. We chat off the air all kinds of times about music. So
1: finally, I enjoy it.
0: And the stars have aligned. Now we are having this conversation on the air. Mario, good morning.
1: Good morning. It's a real honor to be here. And we do chat quite often about music, and you have a deep knowledge yourself. But Doug Vardy, pretty cool, man.
0: Well, how important is Doug to the music scene here in London?
1: Well, before we get to that, let me just tell you that Doug Vardy's story is probably the only story, or one of very few, that would make me reconsider my belief or understanding in soothsayers.
0: Okay.
1: And fortune tellers. And that's because months before Doug was born, his mom went to a fortune teller and told her that her son was going to be involved in music and that he was going to be a musician. Boom.
0: Wow.
1: Isn't that cool? So I don't know if I'm going to change my understanding of soothsayers, but that's pretty accurate.
0: Did you get your palm read?
1: I haven't. Oh. So Doug went on to have a prolific career.
0: Okay, well, take me back to the beginning of Doug's career post-soothsayer.
1: So he started playing guitar after seeing Keith Richards in the Rolling Stones at around 11, 12, 13 years of age, and picked up a guitar and found that, you know what, this is really comfortable, and I can do this, and became quite proficient and kept playing and learning and improving his chops. Then when he was 17, he fell into a band called Sea Dog, and they were really, really interesting because they lived for about 5 years, and as you know, 5 years, that's a pretty good lifespan for a band, because the hardest part about being in a band is keeping it together. So in 5 years, these guys did some really cool stuff, and you know, they were signed to Chum Radio, and this is when sometimes radio stations had their own label. It was Chum Records, Much Records, they were called. And they toured nationally with some of the heaviest hitters of the day.
0: Yeah, that's what it says right here. So yeah. Go ahead, name drop. Who did he tour with?
1: April Wine, Crowbar, remember?
0: Oh yeah,
1: what a feeling. Yeah.
0: Okay.
1: And Foot in Cold Water, Make Me Do Anything You Want was a big hit by them, who incidentally, then another London band, Hall of Famer Helix, used that band, song, and turned that into a hit for themselves. But of course, Lighthouse, Sly and the Family Stone, wow. Tina Turner, Bob Seger, like really just a who's who of what was happening musically in the 70s. And Sea Dog was a part of it, touring with these great acts. And Doug was their front man, the principal writer for Sea Dog and the vocalist.
0: As well as Lowdown.
1: Yeah.
0: All right, let's have a little taste of Lowdown, which was the band after Sea Dog.
1: Right, we'll talk about that momentarily.
0: Okay, so let's hear a little bit of Gimme Some.

0: brings some people back, I'm sure.
1: Yeah, it does. And it was a really cool tune for the day. And as a matter of fact, it hit number one on the Canadian AC or Adult Contemporary chart. So that's something of significance. And it was a song that Doug wrote. And then the following year, so let me just step back just a second. Lowdown was basically a power trio configuration, and Doug was the lead vocalist and principal writer. So they had that hit with Gimme Some, and then in 83 they followed up with Baby I Know, which climbed all the way to number 5 on the Canadian charts. And Lowdown then had found a little bit of a wheelhouse doing charity gigs, and it's not surprising because that's the type a person Doug is. Doug is one of the nicest people you'll ever come across. Mild-mannered, very civically minded, big heart. And so they were playing charity gigs with the Beach Boys and Roy Orbison and John Mellencamp, who for a while was John Cougar.
0: I remember.
1: You remember. Yeah, John Cougar, and then went back to his real name, John Mellencamp. So, and then after Lowdown outlived their life, he went on really onto his own and started using his own name, the Doug Vardy Band, in the 90s.
0: And after that, he got into education.
1: Yeah, he does a lot of blues in schools, and he still really gives back to the community. The Doug Vardy Band performed. They won a Labatt Blue Band Wars competition, beating out over 1,500 bands in the early 90s. But he gets into music education. He does a lot of teaching. You can still see him around town with some of his configuration, the Beatles in Blue. He does a Rod Stewart stint, a tribute act. And if you want to catch him really, really soon, he is part of the Wednesday Jams at Eastside and shows up there and plays guitar and is still smooth, hot, and just a wonderful human being.
0: Just a seasoned vet. You want to see a seasoned vet who knows that fretboard.
1: Yeah, and those jams are great, man.
0: Yeah, I'm sure they are.
1: I hope to see you soon.
0: One day. It's so past my bedtime, Mario.
1: Yeah, that's true, too. That's true. You got to get up at 3:30.
0: If I'm dedicated to one thing, it's being up super early in the morning to be on the radio. Mario, thanks so much for coming.
1: Thanks for having me. Real pleasure.
0: That is Mario Cicelli, founder and chair of the Forest City London Music Awards and a London music historian. Always love having you on. Going to be a nice day for you today. High of 16 with mostly clear skies. Right now, it is 9 degrees. The time is 8:30.
2: This is CBC News. From CBC London, the 8:30 local news. Good morning, I'm Natalie Lovey. The U.S. Coast Guard has suspended the search for the 6 people, including 4 Canadians, aboard a missing Hamilton-based air ambulance jet. As Jamie Strachan reports, it comes after an extensive operation.
3: After more than 36 hours, the U.S. Coast Guard has suspended its search for the 6 people on an Ontario-based air ambulance that vanished early Saturday. Suspending a search is not an easy decision, the Coast Guard said in a statement. We express our deepest condolences to the families and loved ones affected by this tragedy. The identities of those on board have not been released. Those experienced with these types of rescues say a number of factors likely contributed to the Coast Guard's decision. The search encompassed a vast swath of the Atlantic Ocean, covering more than 7,000 square kilometers. So far, only pieces of the plane had been found, about 30 kilometers off the coast of Nantucket.
4: Jamie Strachan, CBC News, Toronto.
2: Police have laid charges following an investigation into a London Hydro data breach. Investigators received a report from London Hydro on June 19th about a suspected compromise of its customer information. Police learned that between June 5th and the 17th, an individual accessed customer accounts and obtained customer information without authorization. Officers searched a home in August as part of the investigation and seized several electronic devices. Police say they found evidence that linked the suspect to the unauthorized access of London Hydro customer information. A 40-year-old London man is facing 2 charges: fraudulently obtaining any computer service and mischief over $5,000. The accused is due in court in December. There are calls for improved safety along a road favored by local cyclists following a fatal crash there last week. Police say a cyclist was struck and fatally injured on Wednesday while riding along Richmond Street between Marion Street and Gore Road north of Dorchester. The 34-year-old cyclist has been identified only as a resident of Thames Centre. Londoner Ivan Cernagoy regularly bikes in the area and was riding down Richmond Street roughly an hour before the crash. He says that stretch of Richmond has no paved shoulders and a speed limit of 80.
5: If there was a bike lane there to the side, chances are that guy would have still been alive right now, okay? If he wasn't on the road and he was off to the side, if they paved the shoulders. My friend moved, we used to race together in London. He moved it back to Sudbury. Sudbury, Northern Ontario. All the highways around there have paved shoulders. He rides on the highway. I'd never ride out on the highways.
2: He says there are some paved shoulders along Richmond, but they end at the intersection just south of where the crash happened. Police are investigating the cause of the collision. Londoners have said loud and clear that the homelessness and drug use crisis is a big municipal election issue, with more people on the streets than there were when a new mayor and council were elected 4 years ago. But frontline workers say that doesn't mean that efforts by agencies, city staff, and municipal politicians aren't working. Instead, they say the need has grown faster than the local community's ability to respond. Scott Cordes heads the London Inner Community Health Centre, which provides services to some of the city's most vulnerable.
6: What I think people need to understand is this, we're seeing this in London and it's frustrating, but this is a provincial trend in every municipality, large, small, urban, rural. We've done tremendous efforts in London with what we have within our control, but homelessness is getting worse, and it's getting worse largely because the housing market is driving people out of their homes because they can't afford the rent and can't afford to maintain housing.
2: The current mayor and council have tried to establish a hub program to get people off the street and create more supportive housing units, as well as a micro-modular shelter on the outskirts of the city to get people indoors. Cordes and other frontline workers say the new council will need to work together to lobby provincial and federal politicians for more help and money while keeping local momentum going. And according to Ontario's iGaming data, October is typically when online gambling ramps up. The industry has exploded since Ontario opened up the market to private operators in 2022, generating billions of dollars in revenue for the province. At the same time, more people are seeking help for problem gambling. Dale Minuchdoc has the story.
7: Last date that I placed a bet was April 17th, 2023.
8: 31-year-old Corbin Giroux was the modern-day gambling addict. Most of his betting done online.
7: Sports betting on sports that I don't even watch at times of the day that I shouldn't even be awake at.
8: Currently, there are 49 operators in Ontario running 84 gaming websites. Zee Hamid is Ontario's Minister of Gaming.
9: Now that we have highly regulated legal options available, this taking people out of the gray market.
8: Dr. Daniel Myron is the chair of North York General Hospital's community research team. He focuses on government policy's impact on mental health and addiction.
10: Creating this new commercial online market has really reduced the friction and increased the accessibility. And we're seeing more and more people gambling and more people getting into real trouble with gambling.
8: According to data from Connex Ontario, the province's mental health and addiction support organization, people presenting issues with online gambling has risen roughly 400% since 2022. Most are young men like Giroux, who found his recovery in Gamblers Anonymous.
7: The whole point of the program is it's so much more than just not gambling.
8: Dale Minuchdoc, CBC News, Toronto.
2: And Ryan, that's your 8:30 local news.
0: Thank you for that. Natalie, we are coming up to your next newscast. Actually, the current's going to be coming up right after us. And we did get a call. Someone asked where they could find Clark Bryan's voting primer for the 2026 municipal election. And you can get that at clarkbryan.ca. And you click on his blog and you'll find it there with London Vote. So that's clarkbryan.ca. He's got a primer for you out there. All right, a nice day in store for us today. High of 16 with a mix of sun and cloud. Right now, it's kind of cool. 9 degrees, I should say. I'm partly cloudy in London. Thanks for listening to us today. We'll be back tomorrow. The Current is next.

0: information with sex offender Jeffrey Epstein during his time as UK trade envoy. That is The World This Hour. For CBC News, I'm Mike Miles.
1: Here's the forecast from Environment Canada. A mix of sun and cloud to start the work week today, with winds picking up later this morning. The afternoon high 16 degrees. Clear skies are expected tonight with some moderate winds. The overnight low 2 degrees with some patchy frost. More sunshine tomorrow with a high of 18 degrees and clear skies tomorrow night with a low of 8. On Wednesday, sun and cloud with a slight chance of showers, the high 21, and Thursday is sunny with a high of 18. 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
3: We have a choice in front of us. AI can either be more like a new renaissance of creativity and discovery, or more like a new industrial revolution of upheaval and disarray.
2: That's Sam Altman, the CEO of OpenAI, the company behind ChatGPT. He was addressing the UN Security Council in September, calling for that body to put in place international artificial intelligence standards.
3: We've been talking about artificial intelligence for years, but it feels different in recent weeks and months. Rapid model progress has made the timeline feel more compressed, the upside more tangible, but also the stakes and the risks more immediate.
2: In recent weeks, tech executives like Sam Altman have been talking about the need for AI development to slow down, and even about the potential for that technology to kill all humans within the next decade. But for Pulitzer Prize-winning historian Jill Lepore, there are concerns beyond just what AI is capable of. She says that technology writ large is changing how we're governed and how citizens engage with the political process and each other. Her new book, The Rise and Fall of the Artificial State, looks at how we have arrived at this particular moment in time and how we might get ourselves out of it. And Jill Lepore joins me in our Toronto studio. Good morning.
4: Good morning.
2: You say that this book is inquiry into what human means. What does it mean to be a human being?
4: You know, actually, it's sort of interesting. The idea of the human as a category really dates to the 18th century. It really kind of had to do with a kind of new set of ideas about the line between the human and the non-human, the human and the animal, the natural and the artificial, and kind of which side is mankind on? Are we like part of the natural world, or are we something above it and different from it? You know, ideas that go back to, you know, earliest human thinking and writing and art, right? You just think about cave art and how people are depicted against the animal world. But we're really living, you know, at the cusp of a truly different moment in the history of humanity, where we have created creatures, machines that can think and talk to us. It causes me a lot of sorrow that it's not a moment of extraordinary excitement about the wonders of these technologies and the marvels that will come to us with new knowledge about the natural world, but is instead one in which we fear growing political repression and the loss of our humanity and our agency, loss of our jobs, loss of our ability to be human with one another in company and connection, and the loss of democracy itself.
2: There are a few different definitions of what the artificial state is in the book, that it is about severing us from that natural world, but it's also about government without consent. How do you broadly define what the artificial state is?
4: Well, the artificial state is on one hand, a dream. I think it's a fantasy of a certain small number of extremely powerful men who imagine a life in which we're kind of untethered from the natural world. Our kind of consciousnesses can be uploaded onto computers. We can live off in space. This kind of great untethering, even from the earth itself. But then it is also something that is being built, right? It's a digital infrastructure that replaces human forms of interaction with computerized forms of automation. So one place to think about, I think the place where the infrastructure of the artificial state has been most fully developed is in what used to be called the public sphere, where, you know, most people around the world are getting their news from social media platforms that are owned by private corporations that are dominated by bot traffic and not by human traffic, where, you know, liberal constitutional democracies depend on that public sphere, right? We need to kind of gather with one another and deliberate over ideas, find out what's going on in the world, argue about what's best for us going forward. And in lieu of that public sphere on which, you know, our very system of consent of the government is based, we have a public sphere that is almost wholly privatized. It's no longer public, dominated by machines, dominated by corporations that have an interest in collecting information about us rather than supplying us with information.
2: This is a very I mean, it's a very immediate

0: with a low of 8. On Wednesday, sun and cloud with a slight chance of showers, the high 21. And Thursday is sunny with a high of 18. 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
1: Hey, I'm Tom Power. Welcome to Q. What was the first concert you really remember? I mean, you might have gone to it with your parents. For the Juno-winning musician Colin James, one of his first concerts ever was Joni Mitchell in Saskatoon. But Colin was a kid, and he fell asleep. Colin James will be here to tell you about his incredible life in music, opening for guitar legend Stevie Ray Vaughan with a band he had never met before, about busing in Winnipeg, and finally getting to hang out with Joni, wide awake, and what she said she and Colin have in common. That's coming up. Plus, James Brian and Jay Levine, the two real-life folks behind the animated characters in the 90s Canadian dance sensation Prozac. All that and so much more coming up on Q. All right, Monday. You might know someone like this. You might even be someone like this. But once you get curious about something, you get obsessed with it. You see like a clip online about the moon landing and all of a sudden you're up until 2 a.m. on Wikipedia reading about Neil Armstrong. Or you decide to buy knitting needles and next thing you know, you've cleared out all your savings and you're making wool hats for all your family for Christmas. That's how Colin James might describe what it was like when he picked up the guitar for the first time. Colin James picked up a guitar when he was just a little kid, and he became obsessed with this old blues riff that came from his brother's record player. And really, he hasn't put the guitar down since. Take a listen.

0: This is a CBC News update. Good morning, I'm Natalie Lovey. The U.S. Coast Guard has suspended its search for a missing medical transport plane, and Hamilton-based Latitude Air Ambulance says the six people aboard are presumed dead. The jet disappeared early on Saturday while flying from Bermuda to Boston, carrying four Canadian crew members as well as a patient and a family member. Also, there are calls for improved safety along a road favored by local cyclists following a fatal crash there last week. Police say a 34-year-old cyclist was struck and fatally injured on Wednesday while riding along Richmond Street between Marion Street and Gore Road north of Dorchester. And finally, the Windsor Assembly Plant's more than 6,000 employees are heading back to work today following a two-week layoff, but they won't be back for very long. Three more weeks of layoffs are slated to begin later this month amid stalled contract talks between Unifor and Stellantis.
1: Here's the forecast from Environment Canada. A mix of sun and cloud to start the work week today, with winds picking up later this morning. The afternoon high 16 degrees. Clear skies are expected tonight with some moderate winds. The overnight low 2 degrees with some patchy frost. More sunshine tomorrow with a high of 18 degrees and clear skies tomorrow night with a low of 8. On Wednesday, sun and cloud with a slight chance of showers, the high 21. And Thursday is sunny with a high of 18. 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
2: Listening to Q. You know, I think getting older looks different for everyone. Maybe for you, it means getting really excited about a good night's sleep. Maybe for you, it means trading out your late nights for school drop-offs. Maybe it means knowing that you can't really have Chinese food at 11:30 at night anymore and feel okay the next morning. Maybe it means realizing you'd rather spend time doing the things that make you happy instead of the things that you're supposed to be doing. James Bryan and Jay Levine know something about that. They spent the late 90s and early 2000s as the Canadian pop duo Prozac. You might have heard this one on the radio or on March Music.

0: life of loneliness and debauchery and stuff. And also, you know, I do have official mood disorders, which all I need to do is, you know, skip a Lexapro one day, I'm right back into a great writing phase.
1: Great Prozac song, yeah.
0: Yeah, exactly.
1: Do you guys feel like you may have been ahead of the game here, James? Like, I mean, you guys were making music through animated characters before personas in music was really a thing. I mean, there's Anjane de Poitrine really famously right now are, you know, huge. No one really knows who they really are. There's the virtual musician Hatsune Miku. Like when you took on your personas, you know, it was largely because you didn't want to show your face in these videos. But when you look at Prozac now, do you think you accidentally saw something about where music was heading?
2: Well, I think, you know, definitely we were before the Gorillaz and before, I don't know if Daft Punk, it was yeah, around like a the same month time. A month before the Gorillaz, 2 months before Daft Punk, or maybe not even. But, you know, we both love both of those projects too. I think at the time, I mean, for like Jay said, a lot of it was born out of necessity, where it was just like, there's no way Jay was going to perform with that accent live at that moment, right?
0: And I mean, then, if I did it live, it would have been comedy. If we created a...
2: Yeah.
0: Well, a cartoon that had some emotion and, you know, for all anyone knows, it was British. It was sarcastic. It wasn't comedy. That was the main thing.
1: But when you saw Gorillaz and Daft Punk and these bands come out afterwards, disguising their faces and making this music, were you thinking like, oh, yeah, we were kind of ahead of the game on that?
2: Of course.
0: I was thinking, man, we were ahead of the game on that. And why can't Canadian record labels provide the same budget as they have so we can be interested?
2: Yeah, it definitely was. At that moment, like, I mean, the industry has changed so much. So at that moment, being on a Canadian label was very limiting compared to, you know, today's global world.

0: I didn't expect there to be new Prozac, but I'm awful happy there is. That is Prozac featuring Sam Dahl with a track called FML. You're in the middle of my conversation with James Brian and Jay Levine, a.k.a. Prozac. My name is Tom Power. You're listening to Q. And yeah, they've been talking about being an animated band and going back into the spotlight after stepping away a few years ago. And now they have new music and they're on tour. But I there's this other thing they're doing that seems unbelievable to me. I wanted to ask them about that. Take a listen. I was really curious to find out there's a live action Prozac TV show in the works. Is that right?
1: It is. Yes.
2: You've done your homework.
1: This is I think the thing that Jay and we're excited about the tour we're doing in October and, you know, the festivals and everything we're planning for next year. But as far as the new creative project, yeah, this is something that Jay and I have been like working on in different ways since the band started. Right. I think as soon as we came up with the idea of, you know, Simon and Milo and the cartoon, we were like, oh yeah, we should definitely have a show for this or a musical. But
2: it's worth telling that we did have a pilot made by Disney when we were signed to Hollywood Records. And it was just, they really like just thought like cartoon children. And it was never that. It was, you know, our fans were 14, 15, strangely liked Rage Against the Machine at the same time, which confuses me to this day, but I'll take it. And they were like, hey, can you change Sucks to Be You to It's Bad to Be You?
1: Literally.
0: And Sucks to Be You to It's Bad to Be You.
1: Yeah. After we had signed the deal, after we were already developing, we had a meeting. Yeah. Straight face said that to us in a meeting, like, oh, shit, this is over.
0: And so, did you say no? Did you say no? We can't change it.
2: Yeah, anything. We said no. Yeah. But they were like, okay, though, let's choose a different song. But we're like, oh, I don't know if these guys get us.
1: I think the problem from day one is we never connected with a writer like that we chose. And obviously that's a huge part of this show. So,
2: there's also more to Simon and Milo are fairly flat. Like, although it's a music platform for me to express myself and James, there's no, the backstory is sort of like pasted together. Sure. I feel like I'm someone from a different time living in now, like Ignatius J. Riley, but there's nothing much there. So you need a really clever writer to brainstorm with us and go, okay, how do we expand this into something that's narrative beyond the emotion of it? So,
0: I'm caught on that it's live action, that it's not going to be the.
2: Yeah. So we did a bunch of animated shows. They all did not have,
1: something.
2: A great ending.
1: Yeah.
2: And so we were like, why don't we just tell our real stories?

0: We're going to play Simon and Milo as if they were real, no accents. And the concept is sort of, you know, a guy that goes to the States and tries to be like a superstar and coming back to Canada with their tail between their legs and all the stuff you have to do in midlife, like being chased by old ecstasy dealers who you still owe like $100,000 to, and et cetera, et cetera.
1: Well, basically, it's mirroring a lot where we're at in life.
2: But Jay, when I was doing the introduction, I was talking a little bit about how, you know, things change as you get older. You know, I understand you've experienced some loss in your life, and I've heard that that really changed your relationship with time and ambition, and that leads you to approach Prozac differently too.
0: Oh yeah, I think that's true. My dad passed away 3 years ago, and it's funny because like we all know our parents are going to pass away, and we all know that it's a ubiquitous experience, but it's like a rumor until it happens to you. And when it does, you know, there's existential stuff that you face and you go through it big time, and you're not the same after that. And as hard as it is, it's very freeing in a way. Once you get over the initial grief period, let's just say. Music itself, I was very cynical about music for a while. I'm like, I it's too hard. There's too many ups and downs. There's too many like dangling carrots that never come to fruition or whatever. And I was like, forget that. But this really made me able to play a song with my partner, Katie, to my 2-year-old and have them laugh. And like, that's all that it's really about. And if I get to go do this on stage and like have fun and listen to these songs, like literally, it does feel like listening to the songs that were from a long time ago when I'm performing. Were you?
1: Really?
0: Yeah.
1: Definitely like, a sing-along.
0: This is such a blessing, and it allows you to like appreciate these things while you have them, you know?
2: I mean, I watched a couple of clips before I came in of you guys, and maybe this is the best way to end off, but like, of you guys performing. I think I saw a video of you guys performing at the Danforth Music Hall, and I did just see such exuberance and such love. As you mentioned, James, like singing from the crowd, man, like people were so excited to sing "Om Abolish Hooray," and people were so excited to sing "Strange Disease." You know, I could hear them. And, you know, I think about the era of pop music that Prozac was born in, even though there is songs that are like "Strange Disease" and "Sucks to Be You." They are, I do think of optimism, like not this detached coolness, but like pop music being weird and fun and sincere. James, am I on to something? And like, is that sort of even the mission of Prozac today?
1: Well, you're definitely onto something because you're a very smart man. I would say, yeah, like from day one, our music has always been a juxtaposition, right, of really hyper happy music, which is very positive sounding, and then, you know, the lyrics and the story, which were about heartbreak and isolation. So, and that is also it's about Jay and I. It's like our dynamic is polar opposite, and that's why, you know, we create magic when we can write a song together, and why we drive each other crazy when we're in a room together and we're not making
2: music. That's why we keep you apart, by the way.
1: This is actually in our contract. We can't be in the same studio at the same time. That's not true. I love Jay. He's a brother, but yes, sometimes brothers fight. But yeah, so our music is like, when we play it, it is incredible, like how much fun everyone's having. I personally love to perform, and so anytime I got a guitar around my neck, I'm on a stage with a crowd, like that's my happy place. And the fact that we can see, like Jay said, these songs bring people back. Like there's a nostalgia factor right now, which is fun for everyone. But then, like Jay said, you know, a lot of these people, when they heard it the first time, it actually is attached to something real for them. So, you know, it's got levels, which I love.
2: Jay, last word to you. What are you looking forward to most when you get on stage with Prozac?
0: Oh man, it's so funny because I was just thinking, James gets lost in the moment of performing like a real performer, whereas I have this dichotomy where I'm like looking at myself so much that I'm almost observing everything that's going on and the songs and just like in a place of appreciation. It's so much fun just to be like, yeah, we wrote this. Like I really love the songs for that. That's it for me.
2: I'm so happy you guys are doing this. I'm so excited to see the shows.

0: This is a CBC News update. Good morning, I'm Natalie Lovey. The U.S. Coast Guard has suspended its search for a missing medical transport plane, and Hamilton-based Latitude Air Ambulance says the six people aboard are presumed dead. The jet disappeared early on Saturday while flying from Bermuda to Boston, carrying four Canadian crew members, as well as a patient and a family member. Also, there are calls for improved safety along a road favored by local cyclists following a fatal crash there last week. Police say a 34-year-old cyclist was struck and fatally injured on Wednesday while running along Richmond Street between Marion Street and Gore Road north of Dorchester. And finally, the Windsor Assembly Plant's more than 6,000 employees are heading back to work today following a two-week layoff, but they won't be back for very long. Three more weeks of layoffs are slated to begin later this month amid stalled contract talks between Unifor and Stellantis.
1: Here's the forecast from Environment Canada. A mix of sun and cloud to start the work week today, with winds picking up later this morning. The afternoon high, 16 degrees. Clear skies are expected tonight with some moderate winds. The overnight low, 2 degrees, with some patchy frost. More sunshine tomorrow with a high of 18 degrees, and clear skies tomorrow night with a low of 8. On Wednesday, sun and cloud with a slight chance of showers, the high 21, and Thursday is sunny with a high of 18. 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
7: Why, hello everyone. Welcome to Because News, Canada's funniest news quiz. I am Gavin Crawford, and I'm here with three people who do know the difference between the Atlanta Hawks and the Iowa Hawkeyes. Let's say hello to this week's panel. Like the West Coast Pipeline, he's also been fast-tracked for being in Canada's national interest. It's Andrew Fung. Yeah! In the middle chair, she feels bad for Pierre Poilievre because she loses reading glasses at the same rate he loses MPs. I spy Jan Caruana.
8: Hi, Gav. Hello, Canada.
7: And finally, she is really hoping that Carney ends up being Time's Person of the Year, mostly because she just placed a huge bet on Polymarket. Yo, is ahead of the curve, Alice Moran. All right, panel, are you ready to make some games out of the headlines?
9: Oh, yeah. We're ready.
10: Yes.
7: Then let's begin.
11: Here we go.
8: Yeah.
7: Panel, it is the first week of October, and you know what that means. Christmas carols.
8: Yay.
7: Wait, is it too early? Yes, it's decidedly too early. But then again, a certain segment of the population is hoping for an early Christmas present this year. So with that in mind, have a listen to these altered holiday lyrics and see if you can name the news behind them.
12: Seppy baby, I wanna see how much you agree with me. I've been an awesome premier, Seppy baby, so hurry, mark your ballots just right. Think of all of Trudeau's guilt, then think of all the pipelines that we haven't built. Next year we could be doing fine if you vote yes right down the line. Ba-doop-be-doo, Seppy baby, when I campaign I say we remain. It's plain that my agenda

0: Andrew Fung, winner of Because News. Congratulations to my runners-up, Jan Caruana and Alice Moran. Because News is written and produced by Elizabeth Bowie, David Carroll, Gavin Crawford, Phil Lung, and Juliana Romanek. This week, they had help from Jana O'Connor. Rounding out the team, Aaron Conway, Bronwyn Page, Diana Markulin, Michael Hampson, and our recording engineer, Paul Hodge.
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3: I'm Amanda Pfeffer, coming up on Ontario Today.
4: Police officers in this city have been wearing name tags for the past 20 years, but that could change.
5: I would be very curious to hear how the public is going to reply to this.
3: Should police officers have to wear name tags? Next.
6: This is CBC News. From CBC London, the 12 o'clock local news. Good afternoon. I'm Natalie Lovey. Right now in London, it's partly cloudy and 13 degrees. London police say a motorcyclist is dead after a crash in the city's northwest. Emergency crews were called to Fanshawe Park Road West and Aldersbrook Gate at around 6:20 Sunday evening. They say a motorcyclist was found dead. The driver of the car stayed at the scene. Police are looking for anyone who was in the area between 6:10 and 6:30 and witnessed the crash, or who has dash cam footage to contact them. The investigation is ongoing. One person has been taken into police custody following an investigation that led to a lockdown at a nearby school. Officers responded to an address on Frontenac Road at Silverdale Crescent early this morning to check on the welfare of an individual. Police determined a man had barricaded himself inside the residence. As additional officers attended the scene and communicated with the individual, surrounding roads were temporarily closed. Nearby Glencairn Public School was also put under a hold and secure for most of the morning. Investigators say the individual exited the home at around 10 this morning and was taken into custody. There are no injuries reported and the investigation is ongoing. A fatal crash last week along a road favored by local cyclists is prompting calls for improved safety. Police say a cyclist was struck and fatally injured while riding along Richmond Street between Marion Street and Gore Road north of Dorchester. It happened over the noon hour on Wednesday along a stretch of Richmond with no paved shoulders and a speed limit of 80. The 34-year-old cyclist has been identified only as a resident of Thames Centre. Londoner Ivan Cernagoy regularly bikes in the area and was riding down Richmond Street roughly an hour before the crash. He says the collision left him dumbstruck.
7: The visibility was great that day. There was hardly any traffic. I sort of a medical emergency. The only other way I could see it happening is, you know, not looking at the road. There's been no word on whether there was charges. Sort of looking at your phone or not paying attention to the road, I don't see how you could run a guy over on that road because it's good visibility and isn't busy.
6: Cernagoy says there are some paved shoulders along Richmond, but they end at the intersection just south of where the crash happened. He believes the cyclist would still be alive had the paved shoulders continued on. Police are continuing to investigate the cause of the crash. Homelessness in London and across the province has increased since the last municipal election 4 years ago, and the suffering and despair is evident on the city streets. That's why many Londoners say the crisis is their number one ballot box issue, even though what local politicians can do is hampered by forces outside of their control. Scott Cordis works for the London Inner Community Health Centre. He says it's important that the next mayor and council continue to work together.
8: You know, when we point fingers and sow division, that is not helpful. You know, it's our responsibility to see the world as it is, which is we're in a crisis, to point out what isn't working and fix it, And then also have a really clear plan about what needs to come next. And that this council has done a reasonably good job of that over the past 4 years. Not made enough progress, but confident that we at least have the momentum to keep this going and weather this in a way that is better, ideally, than other municipalities.
6: Cordes says larger economic forces such as housing supply and affordability and mental health and addiction services are beyond municipal control. He says municipal politicians have done a good job the last 4 years of working with frontline staffers toward getting people off the street and lobbying federal and provincial politicians for more support. And as the clock ticks down to this month's municipal election, there's a new tool available to help Londoners navigate candidates' platforms. Clark Bryan, the former executive director at Aeolian Hall, has created London Votes 2026, a civic primer for the London election. The 288-page document details London's history and poses questions to candidates across London's 14 wards. Bryan says many candidates revolve around individual promises from candidates on issues like homelessness, without providing context on how much change can actually be made locally.
9: The Charter of Human Rights prohibits, there was just a case in Waterloo about this, the removal of encampments and people living on the streets if there's nowhere for them to go. So we obviously don't have enough beds and housing for our homeless. So for a candidate to say that they're going to fix that is very naive in terms of what they're trying to portray. It is largely a provincial issue.
6: Election day is October 26th, but advance voting is on now and runs until Saturday. For more information on where and when you can cast your ballot, visit our website, cbc.ca/London. Taking a look at the local weather forecast, a mix of sun and cloud for today with gusty winds, a high of 15 degrees, clear tonight with moderate winds, a low of +2 with patchy frost, sunshine tomorrow, high of 18, tomorrow night clear with a low of 10, a mix

This is a CBC News Update. Good afternoon, I'm Natalie Lovey. London police say a motorcyclist is dead after a crash in the city's northwest. Emergency crews were called to Fanshawe Park Road West and Aldersbrook Gate at around 6:20 yesterday evening. They say a motorcyclist was found dead. The driver of a car stayed at the scene. Police are looking for anyone that was in that area between 6:10 and 6:30 and witnessed the crash or has dash cam footage to contact them. The investigation into the cause of the crash is ongoing. Also, Windsor Essex paramedics are heading towards a strike after talks between their union and the county on Friday ended without a deal. The paramedics voted 100% in favor of strike action back in February, citing longstanding issues with staffing levels, mental health support, and pay equity with other emergency services. Taking a look at the regional weather forecast. Mainly sunny today with gusty winds at times, high of 18. Clear overnight, low of plus 3 with the risk for frost. Sunny tomorrow, high of 19. Tomorrow night, clear, low of 12. Mix of sun and cloud for Wednesday, slight risk for showers, high of 24. Mix of sun and cloud Thursday, high of 21. For Friday, a mix of sun and cloud, slight risk for showers, high of 19. And Saturday, a mix of sun and cloud, high of 21.

0: Kaya Lim is a writer, a teacher, and a provocative thinker. She wrote an article called Abolish the Top 10 List in the September-October issue of The Walrus Magazine. And it got me thinking, in a book world that's built on variations of the top 10 list, we knew that we had to talk to her and get into this some more. So right now, Taya Lim is across from me in the studio in Toronto. Welcome, Taya.
1: Hi, thank you so much for having me.
0: Thanks for being here. So, you know, top 10 lists, they have existed before, and rankings have existed before the internet. So what really bugs you about when it's up to books in this
1: way? Right, yeah, because it's such a common way of talking about books, right? Even if you're not putting it in a top 10 list, it's very common to say something like, this is the best book I've read in a while, or here are, you know, the greatest books of the century so far, or this is my fave book of the summer. Mm-hmm. So it's very common. You'll hear it in sort of all walks of culture. And yet I would say that there's three reasons why it bugs me. So in the first place, and this is a little trivial, it's just kind of rude. it's sort of like the only way that you can say something nice about one book is by insulting all the other books.
0: Oh, you have so. No manners.
1: but I think a more significant thing is that when you talk about a book, basically in relation to the other books that came up with it, you're really never really talking about the book itself. You're kind of emptying out of any of it of its inequalities. And you're just saying that, you know, compared to these other kind of books that just randomly happen to be published around the same time, I think that this one is better. So it winds up kind of impoverishing our ability to say anything meaningful about, you know, what MOVE does about the book. It's kind of like if I said to somebody, what's Antonio like? And they were like, well, I like him better than Bob. You know, that really wouldn't tell me anything about you. but when it comes down to it, I think what's really disturbing is that it's actually the logic of capitalism, right? The logic of ranking, the logic of competition. Meanwhile, art and art making long preceded capitalism. So I think the question that I'm asking is, can we just talk about the books themselves, about what is special or meaningful or incomparable about the book itself? Because that's often when a book is really meaningful to us, that's what it is, right? It's a one of a kind. Mm-hmm. So let's not reach for a comparator. Can you just tell me what moved you about the book itself? And that might get us to, you know, a more meaningful discourse, whether it's a discourse we're just having with ourselves and trying to understand why something is meaningful to us, or when we're talking to other people.
0: Yeah, it reminds me, I'm used to it in sports, where in sports, it really annoys me when they're always forcing the guests to pick who's going to win and predict what's going to happen.
1: Right.
0: And it's always kind of like you're warping the narrative, because as soon as you're forcing them to pick, they might pick one today, a different one tomorrow. Yeah. And then now they're committed to a narrative.
1: Yeah.
0: So now if they change their mind, well, you're not allowed to do that. Right. So, you know, here's the thing. I think about it like this. When we pick a favorite child, when a parent picks a favorite child, right? Right away, you're like, oh, man, those poor other kids. Mm-hmm. Who aren't the favorite.
1: It's true.
0: So what happens to those other books when we pick a favorite book?
1: Right. I mean, books are not people, so we can say that to begin with. But I really appreciate your analogy of sports, because even though, you know, you can't think of a field that's more commodified than sports, where people are literally, right, bought and sold. And yet, if you are a great fan of, say, basketball or, you know, soccer or something like that, what is amazing is all the multiplicity of things that happen on the field and the way that the players interact with each other and the amazing things that they can do with their bodies. When all we're doing is talking about it through the language of prediction, which is actually just the language of betting, how much are we losing, right? And it's totally the same thing about books. Like, the thing that you can think about too is that when we're ranking books in terms of good, better, best, essentially what we're doing is we're insisting that books be pleasing. But when you really think about it, the books that are the most electrifying are often books that aren't pleasing. They're books that might be confusing. They're books that might provoke outrage. They might sort of produce something in front of us that we've never seen or thought about before. Mm-hmm. The idea of liking it or disliking it really is such a narrow and impoverishing way of thinking about a book.
0: Yeah, and a book that's pleasing today very often

0: Historian Marcy Shore. Her talk was titled Thoughts from a Post-Truth World, delivered at the Canadian Museum for Human Rights in Winnipeg. Ideas in the Afternoon continues in a moment. Stay with us.
1: This is a CBC News Update. Good afternoon, I'm Natalie Lovey. London police say a motorcyclist is dead after a crash in the city's northwest. Emergency crews were called to Fanshawe Park Road West and Aldersbrook Gate at around 6:20 yesterday evening. They say a motorcyclist was found dead. The driver of a car stayed at the scene. Police are looking for anyone that was in that area between 6:10 and 6:30 and witnessed the crash or has dash cam footage to contact them. The investigation into the cause of the crash is ongoing. Also, Windsor Essex paramedics are heading towards a strike after talks between their union and the county on Friday ended without a deal. The paramedics voted 100% in favor of strike action back in February, citing long-standing issues with staffing levels, mental health support, and pay equity with other emergency services. Taking a look at the regional weather forecast. Mainly sunny today with gusty winds at times, high of 18. Clear overnight, low of plus 3 with the risk for frost. Sunny tomorrow, high of 19. Tomorrow night, clear, low of 12. Mix of sun and cloud for Wednesday, slight risk for showers, high of 24. Mix of sun and cloud Thursday, high of 21. For Friday, a mix of sun and cloud, slight risk for showers, high of 19. And Saturday, a mix of sun and cloud, high of 21.
0: Welcome back to Ideas in the Afternoon. I'm Nala Ayed. Marcy Shore is the chair in European Intellectual History at the Monk School of Global Affairs and Public Policy at the University of Toronto. As you have heard in her lecture, Marcy Shore is highly attuned to the signs of fascist authoritarianism, signs she has been witnessing in the United States for nearly two decades. She joined me in our Toronto studio just as the 2026 school year was beginning. I think when we spoke last time, you had just recently moved to Canada.
2: Yes.
0: How's it going?
2: I am very grateful to be in Canada. I do feel guilty for having absconded from my own country at a moment of fascist takeover, but I'm very grateful to be here. And I'm very grateful

Gweokwededut, the Lucy Tristan Grant, Akilau Jisikguadl Reclaimed, your home for Indigenous music on CBC. I hail from Wabanaki territory, more specifically, Winpegijuwi, and my relations here are known as the Ilnu people, though colloquially we're referred to as Mi'kmaq, which is the name of our language. Whether you speak English, French, Ojibwe, or Mi'kmaq, our words are culture, which is why it is so important to preserve it. This week, we're celebrating the voices of our Indigenous friends across Turtle Island, and we're kicking it off with the Hallucination, where traditional meets the future. Here's Electric Powwow Drum on Reclaim.

time I can.

0: From the traditional territory of the Cree, Assiniboine, and Sotal people, you just heard the Barehead Sisters with their rendition of Stand By Me by Ben E. King. I discovered the Barehead Sisters while scrolling through TikTok. They've amassed a huge following, singing traditional songs and reinventing contemporary ones. And it's such a great example of indigenous excellence being shared with the world. I'm Tristan Grant, and you've been listening to Reclaimed. If you want to find out more about any of the music you've been hearing today, head to cpcmusic.ca/reclaim. Coming up, your local news.
1: This is a CBC News update. Good afternoon, I'm Natalie Lovey. London police say a motorcyclist is dead after a crash in the city's northwest. Emergency crews were called to Fanshawe Park Road West and Aldersbrook Gate at around 6:20 yesterday evening. They say a motorcyclist was found dead. The driver of a car stayed at the scene. Police are looking for anyone that was in that area between 6:10 and 6:30 and witnessed the crash or has dash cam footage to contact them. The investigation into the cause of the crash is ongoing. Also, Windsor Essex paramedics are heading towards a strike after talks between their union and the county on Friday ended without a deal. The paramedics voted 100% in favor of strike action back in February, citing longstanding issues with staffing levels, mental health support, and pay equity with other emergency services. Taking a look at the regional weather forecast. Mainly sunny today with gusty winds at times, high of 18. Clear overnight, low of +3 with the risk for frost. Sunny tomorrow, high of 19. Tomorrow night, clear, low of 12. Mix of sun and cloud for Wednesday, slight risk for showers, high of 24. Mix of sun and cloud Thursday, high of 21. For Friday, a mix of sun and cloud, slight risk for showers, high of 19. And Saturday, a mix of sun and cloud, high of 21.
0: I'm Tristan Grant, also known as Wolf Castle, and you're listening to Reclaimed on CBC Music and Radio. When I watch videos of drum groups online, I often see comments from non-Indigenous people expressing how they can't help but tear up or feel extreme emotions while they listen to it. Even in the digital age, it seems like there's a real power these drum groups emit, almost like a call from beyond, a channeling of ancestors that grabs our attention. From the shores of Uktahamguk, also known as Newfoundland, this is an Indigenous-led, all-women, 8-piece drum group called Eastern Owl, and the chant you're about to hear is one for the soul and the ocean. Here's Water Chant on Reclaimed.

Okay, you can't see it on my arm right now, but like, I've got goosebumps after listening to that. I promise you. We just finished listening to what is one of my favorite blends of traditional and classical from Cree composer Chris Dirksen. That one was called Mozart's Ghost, featuring the Chippewa Tribe. I'm Tristan Grant, and you're listening to Reclaimed. In neuroscience, there's this theory about negativity. It proposes that our brain tends to remember bad experiences more than positive ones. I've definitely been prone to focusing on what could go wrong instead of being present in the moment, but for me, sometimes, listening to the right kind of song can break me out of that negative loop and remind me that there's always a flip side. This song from Quantum Tangle has gotten me out of a bad spell more than a few times, and I thought it might be helpful for you as well. It's a sweet song about surrendering yourself to love. Here's Quantum Tangle with Love is Love on Reclaimed.

We high, yo way.

0: Wonderful beat there to keep you going on your afternoon drive. Shisha could be waiting for you. That's new music from Shane Pendergast in Prince Edward Island. Well, a new novel is putting London at the center of a dark and disturbing mystery. London Gothic by London-born author Ed Seward follows the Kane family across two timelines, 1975 and 1984, as a teenage girl tries to uncover the truth about her mother's disappearance. The novel deals with violence, family secrets, and abuse, but also explores the places and history of the city where Seward grew up. Ed Seward is the author of London Gothic and joins me now. Good afternoon to you, Ed.
1: Hello.
0: So, talk to me about this book. I'm very intrigued, and I have to admit, I sort of looking at the front cover of the book, which got me very intrigued, the tree trunk with the cross carved in it, and I do love a book that's going to kind of keep me on the edge of my seat. So let's first start with the premise. What was the story you wanted to tell when you began writing London Gothic?
1: Well, the story comes from something I stumbled over a while ago, and it's probably fairly well known to other writers, but it's the idea that there is a subgenre called Southern Ontario Gothic, and that was coined by the late novelist Timothy Finley. And when I came across that, I thought, I like that idea, having been born and raised in London, Ontario. And then one day when I was out for a walk, this image of a father and son bearing a body popped into my head, as it will when you're out for a walk and you're a writer. And I started to play with that and follow it through in that, you know, the whole idea of Southern Ontario Gothic. And of course, having been born and raised in London, it seemed to make sense for London, Ontario. So I just took a couple of years of continuing to flesh that out and making notes and then writing the novel.
0: And then you come out with this brilliant piece of work, a dark story nonetheless, involving a family, a missing mother, and some disturbing secrets. So going back to sort of that image that you had on that walk, drawing from that and sort of spilling it out into this story, talk to me about a bit more about that journey.
1: Well, As I went through it, I mean, there are these tropes of what we call Southern Gothic. They come from Gothic, and as I like to say that connects all of that for me in this book, it's a story about the monsters in our life who are the real people in our life, and it's about the ghosts that are the memories that haunt us. And so trying to tie all of that together within London and looking at, you know, the idea that no matter where we live, there are secrets, there are unseemly events, there are things that people don't talk about, there are things that we take to bed with us late at night and worry about, and all of that that got teased out. And that cross you mentioned a couple of times, for anyone who picks up the book, that becomes immediately known. It's the first chapter, the first two pages. You actually see that being carved, and it becomes a motif throughout the novel.
0: I love that. I'm always very captured by the front page, you know, the front cover of a book and sort of the author's decision around. I love that it sort of becomes part of that element right from the get-go. You mentioned, of course, having London sort of being the center location of the book. What does that mean for you? Because it's sort of, you're sort of pulling together your history and your experiences, and you're kind of putting that feeling on the page.
1: Very much so. And for people that, you know, read the book, they'll... all of the settings are real places, right? So there's nothing fictional. This story, let me be clear, the story is fictionalized. Neither my father and I, you know, buried a body. This is completely fictionalized, but all of the places are London. And, you know, my own experience growing up, like anyone's, you observe some darker things, and so, you know, you pull on some of that, and then fictionalize it, but also the other side of this, and it's been raised to me a couple of times. People say, "Well, London Gothic, people are going to think of London, England," and I hope that's the case in ways because I would like people to understand that there's another London on the Thames, with you know, the world's largest Shakespeare festival just down the road. In a place called Stratford that's on the Avon River. And I think there's an irony in all of that. And so even things like Victoria Park, feature in the novel, mm-hmm. and that whole Victorian idea, and I tease that out a little bit because that's where Gothic really comes from, Victorian England. So even though it's a dark story, I had a lot of fun in playing with some of these familiar tropes and things that are unfamiliar to some people and teasing all that out.
0: You previously written Fair.
1: Yes.
0: Now sort of moving into this Gothic fiction with London Gothic, what did you discover about yourself? And what did you discover about your way of writing?
1: Very interesting question. Fair would be, people described it as a poetic novel. It would fall clearly into what people like to call literary fiction. And I would tell people that's really where I write from is this idea of literary fiction. But when you write something that has a mystery and a thriller component to it, plot is so important. And all of my writing previously has been character driven. So what I really had to focus on in writing this is plot, so that you don't reveal too much, but you also mm-hmm. don't fool the audience. You don't take them for granted, that you treat them as serious readers, but you give them a story that's going to intrigue them. So that was an interesting exercise for me, as much as it is still literary and certainly character-driven, to be able to focus on plot.
0: Yeah, it sounds really interesting. What are you hoping readers are going to take away from it?
1: You know, I think at the end of the day, I want readers to enjoy the book. And I think different readers enjoy on different levels. And so some people are just the surface level of, some of the feedback I've had is it's a page turner. And that's great. But there may be some deeper things in there. And some of the, you call them Easter eggs. I would, talk about some of the tropes within there and reflect on London in the past. There are some racial elements in it. There's lots of different things that people can reflect on if they choose. But it's really for the reader, whether it's at the surface or to do a deep dive on that person.
0: I'm excited for it. I think our listeners right now are going to be excited for it as well. I really appreciate you talking to me, making the trip from Milton to come talk to us. Ed, thank you so much for this.
1: Thanks, Angie. Bye-bye.
0: And congratulations on the book.
1: Oh, thank you very much.
0: A quick correction there. He actually came from Georgetown. But nonetheless, that's Ed Seward, author of London Gothic, and the book is now available. It looks amazing. So make sure you grab yourself a copy. All right, we are just a few minutes away from our national news. But first, let's bring in Natalie Lovey with the news for Southwestern Ontario. Natalie.
2: Angie, a fatal crash in Northwest London is under police investigation. A vehicle and a motorcycle collided in the area of Fanshawe Park Road West and Aldersbrook Gate at around 6:20 last night. Officers found the motorcyclist dead at the scene. Anyone with information is asked to contact police. Also, the longtime harbour master at the Port of Windsor is retiring. Peter Barry has said he started the handover process with the new harbour master, Joseph Antony. Antony worked in marine safety with Transport Canada before coming to Windsor. He takes over as harbour master at the end of the year. Angie.
0: All right. Thanks so much for that update, Natalie. Okay, we have a lot more coming up on the show for you. First, a new study says Black Canadians face higher rates of life-threatening complications during pregnancy and childbirth than white Canadians. A health advocate will be bringing us her perspective, so we'll have that conversation next. Certainly an important conversation, as we know, when we're talking about the health of our communities. So I'm definitely looking forward to that. Also coming up, London teenagers behind a board game inspired by Donald Trump's second term as U.S. president. That's right. And you're going to love this. They're celebrating a major milestone. They have sold more than 20,000 copies of their games, of the game, I should say, to buyers in both Canada as well as the United States, which is pretty amazing. There's about a team of 19 neighborhood kids that are all involved in this. So it is very, very exciting. And our CBC's Kendra Segan will be speaking with two of the co-creators. The game is called American Dictator. So she's going to have that conversation with them, sort of talk about how it all came about. And of course, the excitement of this many games being sold in both Canada and the United States. So that is, of course, extremely exciting as well.

0: Definitely a beautiful collaboration between the two. That is Safe from Ondier and Savannah Ray. Well, the London teenagers behind a board game inspired by Donald Trump's second term as U.S. president are celebrating a major milestone. The team of 19 neighborhood kids have sold more than 20,000 copies of their game to buyers in both Canada and the United States. CBC's Kendra Segan speaks with two of the co-creators of American Dictator about how they're keeping up with the demand and their latest Trump-inspired questionable decision playing cards.
1: Salt Lake City. Does anyone own that?
2: My name's Adam Palma. I'm 16 years old, and I'm managing all the 3D printing and the production of that.
3: My name's Jake James. I'm 12 years old, and I'm printing the Canadian pieces.
4: My name's Ethan James. I'm 15, and I'm also printing the Canada pieces.
5: My name's Lauren Ipp. I'm 14, and I was the artist for the game.
6: My name is Will, and I'm 14, and I'm in charge of making the games.
7: All right, so for those who don't remember, remind us, what is American Dictator and how do you play?
2: It's a political strategy game where you try to bankrupt your opponents or take control of the Pentagon, and there are questionable decisions cards, which are all real decisions that a certain person has made that influence how the game is played and sort of change the game flow.
7: So who inspired this game?
2: Donald Trump.
7: Why was Donald Trump your muse for this game?
2: He's done so many crazy things that are not good, and we sort of wanted to speak out against that. And it's sometimes hard to have those conversations, but making a funny game is a really easy way to sort of break the ice.
7: So we last spoke to you guys about a year ago. You were just putting the game out there, and you had about 25 games that you had sold. I understand things have grown. Where are you at now?
2: Lifetime, we're over 20,000 games sold, which has been pretty crazy. We never expected it to get anywhere near this, but we've had a lot of help from Canadian influencer Todd Maffin, who has made 2 videos, and we've seen a huge surge in sales after each of those.
7: Yeah, I was going to ask, you know, what happened and when did it happen that you started to see various parts of your surges?
2: Well, I reached out to Todd because I'd seen some of his videos, and I thought he'd be sort of the perfect person to make a video about this game. And I asked him if I could send him a game. He said yes. And then he made the first video. After that, we had around 7,000-8,000 sales. And then we sent him an update video to sort of show him what's happened since then. And he posted it online. And then we got another huge bump of sales, which was about 10,000.
7: How are you keeping up with this demand?
2: So we have a factory in China that we have recruited to make the games for us because we can't keep up with the demand here. The first 7,000, we made them all here, which was a ton of work. But with the new surge, we want to get them all out before Christmas, so that's not possible. We also employed like 19 different kids in our neighborhood to sort of make the game and print the pieces and all those things.
7: What do you folks make of what's been going on politically lately?
2: We think it's been terrible and crazy and astounding at the same time. Everything he does, it sort of just goes farther to what you even thought was possible, which is why we came out with a second deck of questionable decisions, because he's done so much stuff since the first game

0: bystanders to administer, try to revive somebody and administer naloxone if that's the case. But there are risks with that. We see that as a medical intervention. And that's one of the primary supports that we've been able to offer at our CTS is the connection to primary care. I think now with the closure of CTSs and what we've seen in other communities is that people spread. So we've seen people living rough in more parts of the city as we have been winding down services. And that's certainly what we're hearing from other communities as well.
1: That's Wendy Vike. She's the director with the Kingston Community Health Centers, which operated the last supervised drug consumption site. All right, it is 5:44, so we're inching towards the top of the hour. London's Emily Garber will be joining us for today's Southwest Sounds in studio just in just a few moments. But first, here's one of her new songs, I Don't Need More Time.

0: This is a CBC News Update. I'm Natalie Lovey. The first frost advisory of the season is in effect for parts of southwestern Ontario. Environment Canada says temperatures are expected to fall to near or below freezing tonight and linger early tomorrow morning. The advisory includes London, Chatham, Sarnia, and Woodstock. Frost brings the risk of damage to plants, trees, and crops, so residents with cold-sensitive plants are advised to cover them. Temperatures are expected to bounce back tomorrow, with much warmer conditions returning by the afternoon. Also, there could be a strike among paramedics and others at Essex Windsor EMS later this week after talks between the union and the County of Essex failed to produce an agreement. If that happens, paramedics would still continue to respond to 911 calls, but the union says it would likely have an impact on response times. Now the Environment Canada weather forecast. This evening, a few clouds with some fog patches developing overnight, light winds, low going down to plus 2. Fog clears tomorrow to mainly sunny skies, high of 19, a few clouds tomorrow night with a low of 11. Wednesday, a mix of sun and cloud with 30% chance for showers, high of 24 degrees, and mainly sunny Thursday, high of 21. 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
4: Hello, I'm Neil Kirksall.
5: Good evening, I'm Chris Howden. This is As It Happens. Tonight.
4: Cut in class. For weeks now, high school students and teachers have been demonstrating across France, demanding better classroom conditions. We'll speak with a teacher about what she's seeing on the streets and what is in store with more nationwide protests set for tomorrow.
5: Furrowed Brows, a Toronto company that helps people circumvent online censorship, says that if the government's controversial lawful access bill is passed as is, it will have to leave Canada to avoid putting its clients in danger.
4: In the dark, his father is one of 10 people employed by a Canadian mining company in Mexico who were kidnapped months ago and the only one who is still unaccounted for. Now our guest is asking the RCMP to get involved and get his family some answers.
5: Lowering the risk of the boom. Neil talks to the head of a salvage crew who spent days stabilizing a shipwreck that has been stuck in the Thames since the Second World War and is jam-packed with explosives.
4: The short end of the sticks. Jeopardy host and indie music fan Ken Jennings shows his support for Canada by praising the band Sloan and offering an offbeat joke about the drummer's songs.
5: And where are you from, you insectsy thing? We'll talk to a finalist for the 2026 Comedy Wildlife Photography Awards who captured a photo of a sexy praying mantis that we give an antennae out of 10. As it happens, the Monday edition, radio that has a tendency to romanticize.

0: There's chaos in the streets of France. The air is filled with billowing smoke and tear gas. What began 2 weeks ago in Paris as a peaceful protest against underfunded high school classrooms has expanded into a national crisis. The catalyst was a new budget proposal aiming to slash public sector funding by 54 billion euros. Now students and teachers have mobilized, and French officials have reported over 5,000 arrests in the past 2 weeks, mostly of minors. Many people have been injured as well, including teachers, officers, and students. As of today, more than 500 schools are closed, and one teenager has reportedly lost a hand after picking up a police stun grenade. The Fédération Syndicale Unitaire is a leading education union in France. Claire Gayville is their national secretary. We reached her in Normandy.
1: Claire, you were out in the streets much of the day today. What was it like today?
2: For me, it's exceptional because there was a lot of young people outside, about 400 young people were marching in the town, and really quickly we were just blocked by the police, because the police is everywhere at the moment, because all the schools, the high schools, are closed, and all the young people are outside. So it's very tense. There are a lot of tension outside. The police is very nervous.
1: How would you describe the police response?
2: The response is very violent. For example, in my town, last week, my pupils blockaded their school very early in the morning, and the police came, just used some tear gas. They arrested some young people too, and that was the same on Friday, and that was the same today. So it's a very new situation for me and for them. We are very worried about what will happen tomorrow, but we are worried. We are very worried about what will happen tomorrow and will happen the next day.
1: We talked on our show summer with someone who, a teacher, if I remember correctly, about how hot the classrooms were.
2: Yes.
1: You know, global warming, the climate change, the concerns about the classrooms. But what are your students telling you, Claire, about why this?

0: We would appreciate blasts from the past a lot less if they were literal. That's why people are working so carefully to prevent one in England. The U.S. military cargo ship, the SS Richard Montgomery, sank in the mouth of the River Thames a few months after D-Day, and it's been sitting there for over 80 years now, packed full of munitions and slowly disintegrating. Recently, a group of elite marine salvers, that is, professional salvagers, attempted to stabilize the ship by removing its masts. Nolan Conway is with Resolve Marine. He led the project, and we reached him in Rotterdam, the Netherlands.
1: Nolan, what kind of shape were these masts in?
2: Actually, the masts were in surprisingly spectacular shape. It was the ship around it that was really corroded and starting to deteriorate.
1: So had you not removed them, though, what might have happened to them?
2: Yeah, so the real concern here was that the ship around it was starting to deteriorate heavily, and they monitor it every year. So they go out at least once a year with special sonars and look what the ship is doing. And what they've noted year to year is that the ship is starting to lean over and the structure is starting to crack and it's starting to buckle in some places. So the big concern is that the mast was going to fall over because it's a big, heavy, tall object sticking out of the ship. If it did fall over, it could have landed on top of the cargo holds and potentially detonated some of the cargo inside, which would have created kind of a chain reaction, potentially setting off a lot more explosives.
1: Yeah. So, I mean, you speak about it with such ease. Let's just underline that. How do you go about doing what you need to do, carrying out this removal when there are threats like that are very, very real?
2: Yeah, I mean, what a lot of people see and what a lot of people are interested in, what a lot of people think is the start of the job is when they see the barge show up on site. Actually, the job starts months before that and really years before that with a lot of survey work, a lot of planning, a lot of engineering and a lot of risk assessments, basically trying to figure out exactly where the explosives are within the wreck, where they are on the seafloor, what type of explosives could be in the area, and what types of methods we can use that will kind of a limit our impact on the shipwreck, because salvage can be known as kind of a rough industry, right? In a normal world, we would come in, cut the masts off, fly them over with chains, land them on the barge. Whereas this project, we approached it a lot differently. We took a really kind of risk averse, used cutting methods that wouldn't impact, wouldn't vibrate the ship. So, you know, a lot goes into the before project that makes the actual project safer.
1: So what kind of a saw are you using?
2: So we use what's called a underwater diamond wire saw. Basically what it does is it clamps around the mast and it spins a wire that's embedded with small abrasive diamonds really fast. And it pushes that through the mast and slowly cuts it as it does. So it lets you kind of saw through the mast underwater for starters, and without vibrating or shocking or burning or using other things that are potentially dangerous to those UXOs that we're talking about earlier, towards those explosives we were talking about earlier.
1: And so when the final cut is made or when the saw goes through the final mast and you're done, what is the protocol in the kind of line of work that you're in? Are there chants, screams, jumping up and down?
2: Yeah, I mean, it's...
1: Or maybe not jumping given the proximity to the explosives.
2: No, I mean, it's not the end of the job for us. There's some other work to do. We have to recover our tools. We have to survey the wreck and we have to get the barge out of there, right? The job really didn't end until our barge sailed away from the UK. But, you know, a good round of drinks in the pub that night was definitely warranted for all the guys. So there was a little celebrating going on.
1: I thought there might be a pub involved at some point in the operation. How long did it take start to finish once, you know, the barge was there and the work was actually happening?
2: It took about 21 days on site, so about a week per mast.
1: Our listeners heard a little bit in the introduction about the SS Richard Montgomery and how it sank and how long it's been there, but how did it end up stranded and sinking in the Thames?
2: The ship basically came over to deliver a large load of munitions to

0: Right on cue, the British Museum is addressing the queue. Last week, we told you what visitors were going through trying to see the highly anticipated Bayeux Tapestry exhibition. There were complaints of long lines and reports that some people hadn't been able to get in, even though they had bought tickets months earlier. Now the museum has announced longer opening hours and clearer signage, and it's also taking steps to address another issue that we told you about on Thursday's show. That's when Neil spoke with Yusuf Ali Osman, who faced an additional barrier at the exhibit. He's blind, and he couldn't experience it because there were no audio-described tours of the tapestry. So he was taking the museum to court, alleging it had breached the UK's Equality Act.
1: I was hoping that they were going to have what's called an audio-described tour. And this is where usually it's delivered live. So a person will go with a group of blind people and get an artifact, an object. Because obviously, with something as ancient and delicate as the Bayeux Tapestry, you can't have lots of people touching it. So I emailed the British Museum to ask them whether they were going to have an audio described tour delivered in person, and got the message back saying no. They gave a couple of excuses, which I can go to in a second if you'd like.